0: focuses on community-based models of organizing and governance, how groups of people set rules, build norms, and design tools that help them respond collectively to the opportunities and risks of technology. She has investigated why online communities adopt the rules they do, how decentralized social media platforms distribute and concentrate power through their very architecture, and what it really means when a community moderator decides to block an entire server from their world. What makes Soyeon's work so distinctive is that she takes seriously the idea that small, overlooked online communities are doing something genuinely important, not just managing content, but experimenting with collective self-governance in real time. And by studying those experiments carefully, she surfaced insights that matter far beyond any individual platform. Soyeon, welcome to Looks Like New. It's wonderful to have you here.
1: Thank you so much for having me.
0: Yes, let's start with where your curiosity comes from. You describe your research interests as wanting to help everyday people have more agency in technologies that shape their lives. That's a big animating commitment. What drew you to this work? Was there a particular experience or question that made you think this is where you needed to focus your energy?
1: Yeah, so I don't know if there was a singular moment that really drew me in this direction. A kind of sideways answer is maybe that, I had always been quite interested in politics as a question of how power is distributed and who gets a hold of and gets to make the decisions. And in college, I studied government, and a lot of that was because I had this longer term interest in why ideologies become really widespread and powerful, which is kind of a tangent. But at the time, my mom had convinced me to double major in information science. And I think my parents were basically seriously concerned about my job prospects because I was doing the humanities thing where I am basically spending all my time thinking about 20th century Europe and going to weird seminars, which was really, really fun. But then I started the information science major as well. And I got to take all these super interesting classes about technology and power in our world today. And I think more broadly, I started seeing some of the same struggles that I was seeing in my government classes about what does it mean to have meaningful voice in one's life. And as a really simple example, when you're a student and you're learning some of the really basic computational techniques like natural language processing, you realize how these really fundamental choices about what to filter, what keywords to prioritize, et cetera. Like these are basically value-laden choices that one makes as a designer or engineer. And on the other hand, this is also largely invisible and inaccessible to the broader population of folks who get affected by it, right? So it's like all these similar questions about who gets to make those decisions and how does that impact people's lives. And I think personally, I also care a lot about my own sense of freedom or my own sense of my right to self-determination, both individually and collectively. And so this has kind of been like a guiding principle for me in general.
0: And that continued to inform your work throughout your career.
1: I think so. It's like one of those. I mean, I think when we were talking a bit about doing this podcast, I often think about why am I doing the work that I do? And you kind of realize that there are consistent threads that motivate the work. And it's only in retrospect that you realize how clear that is.
0: A lot of your research centers on online communities. Subreddits, fandom wikis, Mastodon servers. To someone who hasn't studied them, maybe not familiar, those might sound like very niche hobby spaces, but you treat them more like governance laboratories. Why? Why is that? And what are they actually doing that deserves that kind of attention?
1: Yeah, I think I have two answers to this. The first is that I think that we are so used to these giant platforms now that anything else seems kind of niche, right? But online communities are kind of the OG of more mainstream and popular internet use broadly, like listservs, bulletin board systems, and so on. I was actually like a little too young when those came out. But when I was a kid around 8 or 9, I remember my sister having MSN Messenger and AOL and stuff. And I think these kinds of online spaces are still really important today. People go on Reddit to get reviews of products that they think are like from real people and not from bots, which is also increasingly debated. But also they're looking for information on Wikipedia and all these other spaces, right, that are community facilitated and managed. And kind of in the downstream, a lot of these public online forums and sites are also the source of a lot of training data that's shaping new technologies that are coming out. And so it really does deeply matter what kind of content and behavior communities are saying is okay on the internet. And I think this kind of points to my second reason, which is that online communities are indeed a really interesting level of decision making, where people like you and me can try to make some normative claims about online interaction. Like basically saying like, hey, we think this kind of content or behavior is not acceptable. We think that information should be shared in a certain way, and so on. And so I think that communities provide this interesting opportunity for intervention in a lot of these broader systems that shape our like online life. When I was in grad school, I talked a lot about platforms and communities. And I used to say that communities were interesting because they can both defer to and subvert the platforms that they're on. And so this raises all these complicated questions about responsibility and who has power, right? I think.
0: Yeah, and do you think, how do you think this has shaped our experience as users on those platforms? And do you think most people are aware of those big questions in those spaces, or there is a lack of familiarity of how those things play in those large platforms?
1: Yeah, I think for the most part, users and everyday people don't think too much about it. And I actually think that people often underestimate what it takes to run an online community, in part because I think even now we sometimes think that online doesn't mean real, but it is real, right? Like it's really embedded into our everyday lives. I think I want to point to this really great paper by Professor Hanlin Lee at UT Austin from years ago. And basically, in this work, she provides an estimate of how much value the volunteer community moderators on Reddit provide to the platform. And if I remember right, they're using public logs that keep track of moderation tasks these communities are doing. And they estimate something like $3.4 million that the volunteer communities are providing to the platform. And this is just like a very conservative estimate, right? Like there's so many tasks that are not logged in these public logs. And there's also like they're using like a pretty low rate of like value per hour of how much time everything is taking and what that's worth. And I think the conclusion is that, you know, people really are putting in the work. It's not just about moderating content and behavior, but also thinking about things like how do I make the community fun and enjoyable and meaningful and useful for people? How do I shape the newcomer experience so that people want to stay? And what tools do we need to build to help automate some of this so it's manageable, especially if I'm running like a really big community? And I think the questions people are asking are these really basic questions about how to be in community together that when it works, you don't really think about, right? And it's when it breaks down that people notice.
0: Yes, and one of your recent papers asks a very deceptively simple question: where do the rules in online communities actually come from? And before getting into what you found, what made you realize that was even a question worth asking? What was the received wisdom, and why did it feel incomplete?
1: Yeah, I like this question mostly because I am really excited about this paper. It's coming out at a conference later this year and is like the fruit of many years of labor from the research group I was a part of in grad school. So the paper in question was led by the wonderful Dr. Charles Keene, and we were in a research group together in grad school called the Community Data Science Collective. And for many years, a lot of us had been thinking about governance, rules, and online communities. You know, the basic intuition is that online communities can be super diverse, right, in their goals and norms. And so we should really expect to see that their rules are very different as well. And there is this really good paper from 2019 that maps out this immense heterogeneity in norms and values on Reddit. So largely it is true, right? Like I don't expect my I don't expect my knitting community to have the same rules as my research paper community, right? But if you hang out in these spaces long enough and you're looking at these rules, you start to see that a lot of the written rules themselves are like suspiciously similar. Many open source communities have adopted the exact same contributor covenant. A lot of the subreddits have the same basic rules, especially when they're on similar topics. And Wikipedia language editions all have their own rule sets, but a lot of these are actually explicitly linked together as parallel or equivalent rules. Like every Wikipedia has something about neutral point of view, right? And I think you could kind of argue that maybe there's like some top-down forces here that the platform is imposing on them, but this isn't really that.

0: we decided, okay, let's figure out what communities are actually doing to come up with these rules and what kinds of goals and priorities that are they juggling when they are doing so.
1: It's interesting because, in a way, like tying that back into the broader political realm, people sometimes feel they don't have so much power. They just vote in those elections every few years, and that's it. That's their contribution to the political governance of our nation state. But then you, and that probably reflects on the users to also feel, well, the platform is something I enjoy and I use as entertainment or as a communication outlet, but rarely think I do have an influence and I can have a degree of influence in how those things develop. So this is very interesting to think of how much people learn about power and decision making through those experiences and how that reflect in the broader sense of empowerment regarding our political economy.
0: Yeah, and I think online communities are a really interesting space for us to explore this because, like, the basic questions are the same, but there are all these constraints in online spaces about how to say it. Like, because these are volunteer-based spaces, like, there's not a lot of resources, there's not a lot of time that people have, and so they have to make like a lot of trade-offs all the time. And part of those trade-offs is thinking about, okay, is it manageable for me to implement like democratic decision making in my community? When should I make, these executive calls about how the community should deal with this problem? And so I think it becomes like these like mini experiments in like exercising a muscle of being in society with each other.
1: Yes, that remind me of a short essay Nathan Schneider wrote a few years ago on the language of involvement. We still need to find that language to communicate the expectations of involvement in having democratic organizations, both online and offline, in which you have the opportunity to govern, to make decisions, to participate. But if we have a scenario where everything in our lives require a high level of engagement, we're gonna be left with very little free time for leisure, for anything else. But how we communicate that level of involvement and make sure that as more or as little as you can participate, that opportunity to be a part of that governance body, it's still a possibility.
0: For
1: And
0: sure.
1: that's very interesting in how we articulate that level of involvement from people that are content moderators or just users in the platform, but want to have a say in how things develop in that architecture.
0: Right, yeah, it's like almost like a matter of how much attention do people feel like they can afford to allocate to this decision making, and how much do they feel like they can trust someone else to do that decision making for them?
1: I think this is key in those spaces because it's not, sometimes people find a shortcut to say, well, people are not going to have time or interest to participate. Therefore, this shouldn't be an option. We shouldn't invest in this because people will not necessarily care. And I think this is the mistake. It's about building structures, platforms, organizations that allow for people to be a participant if they want to. That door is open. But there's different levels of engagement, different levels of involvement, and that option is there. I think that's something key in building that type of infrastructure, both online and offline. And your research found that communities don't just write their own rules from scratch. They also borrow, copy, and customize rules from other communities, often in ways that are as much about the social signaling as practical problem solving. You describe this as the relational origins of rules. Can you walk us through what that means and what it reveals about how governance actually works in these spaces?
0: Yeah, so normally we think of rules as having some kind of practical use, right? Like, I might have a rule about harassment so that I can moderate and warn people from acting in certain ways. Or, we might come up with a rule about self-promotion after a bunch of people start to advertise maybe sketchy products.

0: in our community or something. But rules in online communities also have what we call relational purposes, like signaling what the community is quote unquote like about, or reinforcing its legitimacy to other communities in that space. And I think the way to think about it is that, often we might think of online communities as contained spaces, right? But actually, online communities exist with many other online communities. And one of my long-term collaborators, Professor Nate Tabuntaist, did a lot of really wonderful empirical work sketching out how this happens and that you can actually see clusters of very similar communities and like the dynamics moving across them. So rules do relational work in these ecologies in two ways. I think first, it can provide a signal that a community belongs to that specific ecosystem. For example, like in Reddit, a community can signal like not only that it's a real Reddit community by adopting some of the very common rules, like don't be a jerk or something like that. Or even within Reddit, it can also signal what kind of Reddit community it is. For example, there's a lot of Reddit communities, and some of them have conflicting values. So a community might want to say, like, hey, we're part of this part of Reddit, not that other part. And then I think the other relational work that rules do for communities is actually distinguish themselves from one another. So if you and I each run our own communities about podcasts, we probably want to show that we're different in some way, right? Otherwise, we're going to be stuck in like a competitive dynamic, competing for eyeballs and community members. And I think to illustrate this point is like one of my very first studies actually really speaks to this, where my co-author and I were really interested in why people participate in small communities. And the thing we found was that small communities do this thing where they're really distinguishing themselves. They're making themselves super specific, like hyper specific in their norms in just the right way that catch a following. And then people are able to use the small communities as a complementary space to a bunch of other communities. And I think what's happening there is then people are basically curating a bunch of online experiences to have like a perfect cocktail of the online interactions that they want. And so maybe to your question about what this reveals about governance in these spaces, I think that what we're basically doing with community governance in online communities and stuff is like trying to carve out expectations of what's otherwise this really ambiguous blob in the ether, right? Like in the small communities paper, we talked about how communities basically partition the information landscape of Reddit, which is the context we were studying, so that it's easier for people to find content and the kinds of interactions that they want. And I feel like more broadly, a lot of my work has tried to think through this, like how can community governance really like operationalize governance in a way that defines and transforms the online spaces we're a part of?
1: This is extremely relevant when you think about the capacity of aligning expectations that protocols provide as people come from different cultural backgrounds, especially in the internet. People are there from all over the world with very distinct life experiences and expectations, values. And when you leave it all up to interpretation, we might not find that alignment naturally. And that's why it's important to have, thoughtful protocols that serve that purpose of aligning that the expectations and what's the value in that community, what are violations in that community, and that's very helpful to find the language to address those for sure. You conducted in-depth interviews with those community leaders across three very different platforms, right? Reddit, Fandom, and Fediverse. What did it feel like to be inside those conversations? These are volunteer moderators, often making consequential community-shaping decisions in their spare time with very limited tools, like you mentioned. What struck you about how they understood their own work?
0: Yeah, so I think when I talk to people about their community moderation work, not just in those three platforms, but other ones, what often really strikes me is how unquestioning they are about the value of it. And I'm not saying this because I think it's like, oh, I think it's surprising that they think it's valuable. No, it's just that there's so many things that are stacked against them, right? Like, I think we were talking about this a little earlier. You know, there's so little support or tooling. It is super thankless work. Burnout is pretty well documented in online community moderation and community work in general. And a lot of the technologies or platforms that people are running these communities on are not always necessarily putting community priorities or values first. And I think in recent years, there has been a lot of like fairly high profile cases where a lot of communities realize that the platforms they're on are actually like directly against their interests in some ways. But people do the work anyways. And I think it speaks to how people really do look for community and care about building it. And we're just kind of continuing to struggle through it and trying to find better versions of it.
1: It's interesting to think about like the comment you made earlier on the value they're actually delivering, but that doesn't get back to them. That's unfortunate that we fail to recognize people's time and effort and dedication, those spaces, and the value they are giving to the community, to the broader economy. And so, well, let's zoom out to the infrastructure level. You've been studying the Fediverse, a network of independently run social media servers that can talk to each other through shared tools and for shared protocols. And you've developed a framework for comparing four major decentralized social media protocols: ActivityPub, which underlies Mastodon; AT Protocol, which underlies Bluesky; Nostr, and Farcaster. One of your central arguments is that decentralization isn't one thing. These systems have very different ideas about what it actually means. So, what are the most important differences and why they do matter?
0: Yeah, I think maybe we should start with what a protocol is first. So I know you mentioned it earlier, and I think like a more social definition of a protocol is a set of rules that lays out some kind of proper procedure, conduct, basically outlines conventions of behavior, right? I think here we mean protocol in a technical sense, right? And a technical definition of a protocol is a set of rules that establish how two systems might communicate or exchange data. And a lot of our modern internet is actually built on protocols, you know, email, the World Wide Web. I think recently one thing that's made people really excited is MCP, the Model Context Protocol that enables large language models to connect with, you know, external systems and data tools and stuff. What is exciting about protocol-based systems is that they're based on open standards that anyone can build on. And so they're meant for many people to like build software for them, encouraging a much more decentralized and like software diverse ecosystem than, say, a platform model like Facebook or TikTok, right? And in recent years, we've seen the rise of decentralized social media in particular. So folks might have heard about Mastodon and Bluesky, which became pretty popular around 2022, after some ownership changes with Twitter to X. And these are protocol-based systems that allow people like you to own the servers we use to join the network at large, which means we also own our data, and we also make decisions about how to own that data, right? In the work that you're referring to, we are trying to think through what these protocols were actually decentralizing, because there's a lot of protocols that have emerged. And some of this was in response to broader critiques in the community that, you know, ActivityPub isn't as decentralized as they say it is, or AtProto actually isn't as decentralized as they say it is. I think the bigger takeaway that we have in the paper is that the protocols we looked at each make different trade-offs about where to decentralize. And those decisions basically reflect what the protocol designers think are an important like point of intervention and trade-off that they're willing to make. So like, for example, continuing the Mastodon Bluesky case, because I think that'll be more familiar to people. Moderation on those two platforms look pretty different because of the way the protocol decides who can make moderation decisions. Like on Mastodon, it's a bit more like Reddit, where it's across distributed servers, and a lot of moderation decisions are happening at the server level. But on Blue Sky, it's a bit more of a hybrid model where the person running the infrastructure, which in practice tends to be mostly one service by Blue Sky, is making some key choices. And the protocol is designed such that it's kind of difficult for a lot of people to be running that big server. At the same time, individual users have this extra layer of third-party services that they can subscribe to do moderation work.
1: That's great. Your framework for comparing these protocols focuses on three key questions of power. Who controls your identity, your account, your social graph, your history? Who controls curation, what you see in your feed? And who controls the infrastructure itself? What did you find when you looked at each of those? And were there any answers that surprised you?
0: Yeah, I think when we were looking through and thinking about these different questions of power, the conclusion that we basically came to is that having a 1000% decentralized system is super hard because you need to balance other aspects like usability or convenience that would make people want to use the system, right? And I think we came away from this thinking that there is basically no perfect way to decentralize. But it also made me think about, or like the question now makes me think about a few weeks ago, I was running a panel here with Andres, who is the faculty I work with here at Princeton in the HCI group. And the panel was on protocols. And we had one of our panelists, or one of our panelists was Mike Masnick, who is the founder and runs TechDirt, and is also in my mind very well known because I love his essay for his essay Protocols Not Platforms. Anyways, we were talking about how protocols can make all these consequential decisions about, who owns the infrastructure, who can like own a curation layer and all this other stuff. And then that's kind of it. It doesn't really tell you how to solve the problem of, a concentration of power that happens because the protocol designers made a trade-off, essentially, right? Like it doesn't tell you how to make controlling or making decisions about core infrastructure more accessible to a broader range of people. It doesn't make it easier for people to figure out how to like own their own ways of curating or moderating online. But on the panel, Mike said something along the lines of, a protocol should be necessary, but not sufficient. And that really resonated with me. I think because, one might think, oh, I guess the protocol designers or developers think that this is a fine trade-off and that this is the way that things should be. But actually, what a protocol is doing, like a technical protocol is doing, is simply providing a way of exchanging data, right? So it's just one opening point to decentralizing decision making and power. And making an actually robust ecosystem comes with what comes after that, right? What's built on top of the protocol and around the protocol. So the work is not really over because you've established a protocol or just because you have a protocol-based system. You really need to keep building new infrastructure and, kind of most importantly, keep doing the work of organizing together around it.
1: And the way we build technology encodes values and power relationships, whether we intend it or not. What are the politics you found embedded in this infrastructure? And what's the risk of not being able to see them?
0: I think more than like a definite politics being strictly embedded in this infrastructure or like in the protocols, the argument that we wanted to make is that different ideas about how power should be distributed or decentralized are playing out in this broader movement of decentralized social media. And I think that's important to note because I think that movement is seen as a pretty homogeneous response to all these persistent woes of centralized social media, but actually it is a very vibrant and diverse space of different types of solutions people are trying to think through. And it is very active, right? What's important about being able to see the politics in these kinds of infrastructures and be fairly clear-eyed about them is that it tells us what we might need, what we might do to try to organize, or what we should build next. Like if I'm making a trade-off about infrastructure in favor of usability, like maybe we say only one server really holds all the data because that just makes it easier to discover content or something. But if we're making that trade-off, what additional points of intervention do we need to build out or make possible so that people who own or have access to infrastructure can be held accountable? Like they've got this concentration of power, so how do we counter that power? And one of the projects that we're doing now with communities on the ActivityPub protocol in particular is kind of thinking through, okay, what are some new opportunities that we have given the way that this protocol operates and distributes decision making? And in the ActivityPub protocol in particular, a lot of power goes to server owners. And the thing about that is that, anyone in theory can run a server. But not everyone does because you need a little bit of technical know-how, and it also is time and effort that not everyone is willing to put in. And then also the servers also vary, right? Like if I'm a very large server, then I have outsized influence in the network and stuff. But there's also this dynamic where you once you recognize that there's a network of servers making a lot of very similar decisions, and sometimes those decisions affect one another because they are networked together. You can find that there are some real opportunities for communities to coordinate and cooperate together. And one of our main projects here has been kind of trying to build out these opportunities for coordination and cooperation. And this has been in partnership with Bonfire Networks, which is this really cool collective of developers building community-first software for the ActivityPub protocol. So shout out to Yvonne and Mael if they're listening. Yeah, I can talk more about that project if you want, but
1: Please, please do. What's exciting about it now?
0: I think what is really exciting about that project is thinking about how communities can govern together and share some of the effort and labor of this governance work. So when we think about coordination across a bunch of communities, I think what we're really hoping to do is enable communities to build coalitions that reduce their burden of governing, so that governing is more sustainable, right? Like communities have a lot of shared problems, or they might be just dealing with similar organizational questions. And so one of the really important things to do is let them discover each other and learn from each other, and also perhaps help each other if they feel like one community has extra capacity for governing and there's like a similar community that they like that they want to help out. We ran some design workshops last year because some of this work had come out of, both conversations that we had been having with people, but also from the earlier discussions I was talking about with like the relational nature of community governance. And so we were running some design workshops last year with these communities, and we have a paper out that came out last month that kind of summarizes what happened in these workshops, where people were really starting to sketch out this new vision of community infrastructure for supporting more of a collaborative, coordinated vision for community governance of the internet.
1: Can you share, kind of encapsulate what type of infrastructure we need? What are important components abstractly we need in that infrastructure?
0: Yeah, I think one of the things that really stuck out to me was this idea of a shared language of governance. People really, I mean, it came up over and over again, right? That we all have some intuitions about governance in these online spaces, but no one can really quite agree on what the actual words are to use and how to describe what they're doing. And everyone's doing it in slightly different ways that make it pretty difficult to coordinate on anything. And so one of the like first steps of like projects we're building out is trying to devise what a shared language of governance might look like for for an open social web. And some of that is about building like a technical infrastructure, so like something like a data schema that communities can use to kind of quickly share information about. But a lot of this is also organizational, right? Like this is basically trying to make some kind of cultural, social shifts in how we think about and the language that we use to talk about governance work in online spaces that is largely invisible to everyday people.
1: I find this fascinating because one of our projects at MedLab called Governance Ecologies, we're trying to map different governance experiences across communities all over the world, especially in the global south, and trying to understand not only their values, but their institutions and mechanisms. And one challenge in that project is to find that shared language in which we can compare. You know, pears with pears, bananas with bananas, because sometimes what one group, one community means by council or committee or commission has a widely different definition than the other one. And to bring legibility to those different institutions and mechanisms is definitely one of the key challenges in mapping those governance experiences. And here I'm talking about traditional communities, indigenous communities, rural communities. We are looking at a broad range of what we consider a community, not only in the online space, but offline as well. And that challenge persists even in that context, finding that shared language. So I find it incredibly valuable, building that shared understanding in terms of governance, not just online, but hopefully offline as well.
0: Yeah, for sure. I mean, I think also as an academic, it's exciting because in a way you're trying to think about basic theories about governance, right? Like what is the essence or like fundamental piece of governance that shapes how we coordinate behavior and how we incentivize people to cooperate. I think those are all really fundamental things that like I see the practical value of it in these projects, but as an academic, I also get really excited by the basic questions.
1: Yes, that's also a lot what I see a lot of synergy with our work because that's also part of things we're developing in establishing dispute resolution protocols across communities or within communities. Also, find ways to help communities building their own rules. So we have a project called Community Rule that is designed to help small, medium-sized communities, or even large communities to understand what types of decision-making and rules and values they can embed into their protocols. So that's it's definitely very complementary. And across all of your work, there is a recurring pattern. Systems are designed to distribute power, but in practice, power tends to reconcentrate somewhere. In a company, in a few dominant servers, in a small group of overworked volunteer moderators, is there a way out of that cycle? When you imagine communities where people genuinely have collective decision-making power, not just on paper, but in practice, what does that actually look like?
0: So, I may have a slightly depressing sounding answer, but one that I want to say I think is more hopeful than it feels like. Like basically no. In many ways, I don't think that there is a real way out of this cycle. I think that our decisions about organizing, governing, socializing, all this stuff, they're always going to jostle power around over and over and over again. Because we're going to decide that some arrangement is not perfect and then try something else. And I think the thing that I always go back to is that governance is not an outcome or end state. We should think of it as a process. And I feel that we very generally are always on this pendulum swing of iterating and refining what good governance should look like. The reason why I want to argue this is less depressing than it sounds like, because otherwise it feels like a never-ending journey, right? Is that I think it means that we can always think about ourselves as having capacity for change. And I think this is actually like a really hopeful way of thinking about it. Like, here I'm kidnapping some ideas from like political and institutional theorists who have inspired a lot of how I see these problems. Basically, so much of designing good institutions and good governance systems is about developing a system that can withstand and adapt to change in the long term, and that can evolve in ways that still support a stable society. And, I think sometimes now it really seems like a moment that we need capacity for change. And so a lot of my work, ongoing work, and I think the projects that we're going to focus on this year is really going to be focused on this question of, how can communities govern sustainably? Like, if we really care about people having more voice and power in these systems, if we care about opening up and democratizing all these evolving and emerging technologies, what we need to do is make sure that the work of community governance around them is not only possible, but can endure, evolve, and adapt, right? And I don't just mean for online communities or platforms. I think this really applies to all sorts of technologies that are spreading into our lives.
1: That's fantastic. I love that. And I mean, just one last question. Our show is called Looks Like New. We are always looking for the old question underneath the new technology. So your work, rules, legitimacy, collective governance, who gets to decide, is really about a very, very ancient problem. How groups of people govern themselves together, especially when they have unequal power and competing interests. What's the old question you think you're really asking? And does being able to name that question change how you approach the new technology?
0: I think in a way, all I do is ask old questions. But maybe for this one, I'll talk about one that I'm thinking about more recently. Because I think the very old and basic question is maybe about trust. When we talk about governance, like, how can we trust one another so that we can live well and live better together? And I think when we think about it in this way, what it does is break down the idea of technology design as a technical problem into a much more social one. Like, in my field, there's this idea of the socio-technical, right? Like, the social takes shapes the technical shapes the social, and those are kind of inextricably intertwined. And I think trust really puts an emphasis on the social here. Like, when we see problems that technology seems to bring into our lives, the question often is a social one.
1: I actually do have a follow-up on this. I find it fascinating because nowadays, when we look at blockchain development, for example, it's sold as trustless technology. It's trying to remove the trust component from the equation. How do you feel about that? Are we
0: So
1: able to trustless technology?
0: I think that in blockchain, the idea of trustless actually may be quite different than what we envision as trust. I'm not super familiar with like the blockchain space, but I have been talking with folks more recently because in the fall I'll be joining the D Center, which does a lot of work on blockchain here at Princeton. And one of the things that the folks there keep emphasizing to me is that the ideas about security and like trustless systems in blockchain are really divorced from our more quotidian ideas about security and trust. And that is often where misconceptions about blockchain as a technology seems to arise and what people believe that blockchain can do for them.
1: Great. Well, this was really inspiring, and I thank you so much for joining us. I look forward to keep following your work and your research, and thank you. Thank you very much.
0: Likewise. Thank you so much. This was so much fun.
2: 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Looks Like New is a show that asks all the questions about new technology, coming to you from the Media Economies Design Lab at the University of Colorado Boulder, and is produced by Alexander Lipka. 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
2: It's hard to do politically, but compared to, you know, giving women the vote or ending slavery, like, it's not, we've solved harder problems.
3: This is your host, Suki Wessling, and this is a mini Babbel. 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Cindy has spent a career at the EFF fighting for everyone's right to privacy and freedom of speech on the internet, and she's won. Her legal memoir, Privacy's Defender, details her role in arguing three seminal cases that set the stage for the internet we have today.
4: It's River to River from IPR News. I'm Ben Kiefer. There are a handful of lawyers in American history whose cases you and I benefit from every day without knowing their names. Cindy Cohen may be one of them. She grew up in central Iowa, moved to San Francisco, fell in with a crowd of early internet hackers, and ended up arguing, successfully, that computer code is protected speech under the First Amendment.
3: That's impressive, but it's not radical to say that as much as most of us value our privacy and freedom of speech, the open nature of the internet has come with its problems. Cindy is the first to admit that there is real harm being done, often anonymously, in the name of free speech. And this harm falls disproportionately on women and other vulnerable populations. Cindy argues that it's important to focus first on the necessity of internet privacy.
2: The reason I think privacy is important is because privacy is a way that people with less power can have a zone of protection from people who have more power. It's also the way that people organize to make change. Every public fight for social justice in the United States has needed to have a private space for it to grow. And, you know, in my lifetime, we've watched gay rights, for instance, go from something that really people had to talk about in private because it was not popular and people could, you know, literally be attacked for standing up for these things to the place where, you know, hopefully we can keep it. But the United States Supreme Court has recognized gay marriage and gay people have rights that are much closer to what they deserve than they had when this started out.
3: Cindy Cohen points out that it's been the lack of privacy that has allowed states to curtail women's right to reproductive decision making.
2: The stories are horrific, right? There's a woman in Nebraska who is serving 2 years in prison for having a conversation over Facebook messages with her daughter to help her daughter get an abortion. If that communication had happened on a more private channel rather than Facebook Messenger without encryption, she might not be in jail today. I mean, these are literally, you know, this isn't like an abstract, I wish I had a little more privacy moments. This is actually about people's security and people's ability to live their lives.
3: She also argues that depending on the government to write workable privacy protections is not always the best approach.
2: Well, I mean, I actually think that they're willing to wade in some really unfortunate ways. There are people whispering in their ears on the other side about, you know, why us not having privacy is great. And we have to explain why us having privacy and control is better than a world in which the corporations have all this control. So, you know, I don't like that sometimes that takes Congress to a standstill. And it's definitely the case for comprehensive privacy legislation that by the time it gets in front of Congress, it's been watered down so much it's not even good. You know, the last thing that was proposed federally for a comprehensive privacy protection was worse than what we have in California right now. Just because they call it privacy doesn't mean that it's privacy. But we have to keep pushing because otherwise we're just surrendering to this surveillance state.
3: As a firm defender of the First Amendment right to free speech, Cindy says that when we allow government to curtail some speech, they often go after the speech that many of us feel should be protected.
2: People who are seeking reproductive assistance need access to information, and we're seeing increasing censorship of that information by the sources that people normally go to, whether that's social media or even private websites. EFF just did a big report about censorship of reproductive information, and we found that even though the terms of a lot of these companies would, on their surface, mean that this information is available, and of course it's First Amendment protected, people were having access problems.
3: She also argues that because different communities don't share the same values, one person's free speech is another person's idea of grooming.
2: what they're trying to do is to say age appropriate for anything that might be harmful to kids. And that's a much broader term, and it includes things where I don't think everybody agrees. You know, if you talk to conservative people, they don't think having access to LGBTQ content or trans content, they think that harms kids. So I think that the thing that we're fighting now with a lot of the age gating is this idea that some stuff is harmful to kids. And that's a much broader category. And it's why EFF is so concerned and think it's a really bad idea. Because if we don't have a shared agreement about what's harmful to kids, then you're just handing a censorship tool to people.
3: Cindy Cohen also points out that not only do corporations often follow the government's lead to censor what many might see as the wrong free speech, but we can't depend on everyone to have the same definition of inappropriate images.
2: We've spent years trying to help women who have breastfeeding forums continue to have their forums when they get flagged for nudity because somebody's taking a picture and saying, like, she's not latching, how does this work? Or I've got this, you know, rash or something, what does this look like? And they get flagged as pornography.
3: Cindy Cohen also argues that online abuse isn't a new thing. It's an extension of the problems that vulnerable people in our society face already.
2: We took an offline problem where women's protection and women's protection from abuse was not handled seriously by law enforcement and people in power. And we moved it over into the online world. And we're experiencing the same kind of situation in which people whose job it is to help protect us and keep us safe from abuse are rotten at it in the offline world, and they're rotten at it in the online world. Like, women have had to publish under pseudonyms for years, right? Because of things like that. So I think that you know, one of the problems is there's just not very much recourse offline or online to people being harassed. Your ability to come after an abuser and get them to stop is, the tools are not great, right? And they need to be better. Like, you need to be able to get a restraining order against someone for online behavior and have it stick. And again, the problem of restraining orders not working very well is not an online problem. It's a problem in general of the way our society is slanted against these kinds of, you know, in ways that protect this kind of abuse.
3: Cindy Cohen and the Electronic Frontier Foundation see the worst abuses happening on platforms owned by corporations and run for profit. These corporations have developed what she calls a surveillance business model, sacrificing the needs and desires of the platform's users in the pursuit of profit.
2: The other thing that we believe strongly in is having a multitude of places where you can speak and participate. So if one isn't serving you, you can go somewhere else without losing your whole community. Part of the reason why EFF is very supportive of some of the communities like Mastodon or Blue Sky or other kinds of communities that are not corporate controlled and have a surveillance business model is to let people be able to build communities that serve them rather than being, you know, stuck in these huge communities where there's a lot of abusers.
3: And to those who say we could fix the problem like they have in Australia by forcing people to register in order to take part in social media, not so fast, Cindy says. Anonymity is not the fundamental issue.
2: They have done scientific research about anonymity. And we have a gigantic example in front of us, which is Facebook, right? Which requires real names. People aren't nicer to each other. This idea that anonymous speech allows people to be meaner to each other or to harass people more isn't actually borne out by the research.
3: Cindy Cohen and EFF are hopeful that they can convince governments to take online harassment seriously. Rather than curtailing people's right to free speech and privacy, get more serious about going after offenders in the real world.
2: Right now, we have people who harass with impunity. It's not actually all that hard to find most of them. I mean, the number of people who can legitimately handle being untraceable online if they're engaging in a campaign in harassment, it's very small. It's that they're not being caught. It's that nobody's trying to catch them. It's that the cops say, oh, there's a VPN, there's nothing I can do. Of course there is. When they're trying to go after drug dealers, they can go past a VPN, right? Like, so I just think it's a problem of will and enforcement and not a problem of the technology.
3: Cindy says we need to never lose sight of what we've gained from a free internet.
2: EFF does human rights work all around the world. The ability to sneak information out of a repressive government and using anonymity, VPNs, tools like Tor, it saves lives. We wouldn't know the things we know about the Taiwanese fight for freedom. Tibet, we work with a lot of Chinese democracy people. Now we've got people in Ukraine. We've got people in Gaza. We've got people, all over the world, Sudan, people all over the world who need to get information out of very scary places where there is official censorship. They need these tools and they rely on these tools. And if we decide that, because cops aren't willing to investigate harassment, we're going to get rid of these tools, it's not the right move to remove anonymity from everybody because some people misuse it.
3: Cindy Cohen of the Electronic Frontier Foundation says that there is hard work ahead, but freedom is always worth fighting for.
2: John Perry Barlow once told me, no one gives you your rights, you have to take them. And I think that's a lot of my framing about it. We have a lot of work to do. But I do think that in some ways we've kind of metastasized a lot of the benefits that the internet gave us, and we're sometimes only focused on the problems. And it's not like the problems aren't there, but it's also not like the benefits aren't there. And what we need is all of these tools to work for us. And they can. If we can get rid of this surveillance business model, I think we can shrink a lot of things down to a better problem. That's not hard to do. It's hard to do politically, but compared to, giving women the vote or ending slavery, we've solved harder problems.
3: Thanks to Cindy Cohen, retiring executive director of the Electronic Frontier Foundation, for sharing her perspective. Find show notes and listen to the full interview at BABBLERY.com. The song Silence is by Unwoman at unwoman.com. 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

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I'm DJ Carlina. This is Highway 322. Thanks for tuning in. Today, I have a lot of local new music. So if that's your kind of thing, you're going to want to keep it locked. I'm really excited about our set today. You just heard a song by Nico. That is Nico Play. You just heard You Don't Know. And up next, I've got a song by a band called Harf. This is Cruel, Cruel World.

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1: 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Thanks for being here. I'm DJ Carlina. This is Highway 322. I'm playing all your folk and Americana until 8 p.m. So we've got some exciting stuff coming up. KGNU will broadcast live from Rocky Grass this weekend, July 24th through 26th. 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I'll be there on Sunday. You don't know what I look like, but I'll be there. So if you just shout, DJ Carlina, maybe I'll hear you. That's on Sunday. And what you just heard was super fun. You just heard Telling Me Your Country by Mike Hauser and the Y'Alternative. That was actually a submission for the 2026 NPR Tiny Desk Contest. And he's a local musician. And if you didn't hear, I've got a lot of local music coming up in the next hour, like a lot. So if that's what you're into, it's new, it's local, you have got it right here. One fun fact about me is I used to have a radio show called The Y'Alternative Roundup, and I would play a lot of Y'Alternative music. So I love that word. I think it's super fun and it's a super awesome genre of music. Before that, you heard from another local musician by the name of Rach. That was Powder Days live from Warden Cabin. Before that, you heard a song called Go Down Easily by The Last Wild Buffalo. They're a small band based in Utah, and that song's super new. I've been really digging all their stuff. They come by Colorado sometime, so I'm going to check them out next time they're here. And if you tune into my shows, you'll hear at least one Last Wild Buffalo song. Before that, you heard Cruel, Cruel World by Harf. So I've got a giveaway coming up in about 20 minutes. So if I haven't already convinced you to keep it locked, we've got a fun giveaway. So you're going to want to stick around for that. And we've got a few events coming up. I talked about Rocky Grass. We also host our regular monthly board of directors meeting in person and online via Zoom video conferencing starting at 6 p.m. Mountain Time on Monday, August 3rd. Go to kgnu.org for information on attending the meetings or joining the video conference. The public is always welcome and encouraged to attend. Isn't community radio just so neat? So I've got some more local music coming up for you. This one is by my friend. This is Canyon Song by the Flower Mancer.

Here are some highlights from the KGNU Arts and Events calendar for Thursday, July 23rd. Exposed Storytelling will start at 7 tonight at the Bug Theater in Denver. Dine Out for Ukraine will take place today at participating restaurants across Denver, Boulder, and the Front Range. Wheels and Walls Friday Evening Mural Cruise in East Boulder starts at 6. Have I Got a Story for You Storytelling at Kin Studio and Gallery in Boulder starts at 7 Friday night. Poetry in the Parks, a poetic adventure, will be in Boulder at 11 Saturday morning and at noon Sunday. The Mariposa Collective's Summer Art Spark will be held at the Museum of Boulder starting at 5:30 Saturday evening. Detailed information on these events and others, plus how to submit your own event, is available when you click the calendars link at kgnu.org.

You're tuned in to KGNU. I'm DJ Carlina. This is Highway 322. Thanks again for being here. This is such a fun show tonight. I met a bunch of really cool people, and today I'm playing a bunch of really cool music by these really cool people. There is a songwriting club called America's Next Top Song. And if you like some of this music, you should go check out their Bandcamp, where they've got all kinds of different musicians playing songs with monthly themes, and they're all really neat. So that song you just heard is called Caro Cara by Ember, and that's from their Porcupine album, which you'll notice every song is about a porcupine, or the word is in there. It's neat. It's a cool idea. It's a cool group of people. So check out them on Bandcamp. And before you heard that, you heard Return to Sender. That is an unreleased song by Silver and Stone. When you're a DJ, you get to, you know, have access to unreleased music. It's pretty cool. Before that, you heard Moss on a Log by Handmade Moments and Anna Moss. And I quote from Anna Moss, that is the most Anna, or is that is the most on-brand song, because, you know, Anna Moss, Moss on a Log. It's a cool song. I heard them play it live at High Sierra Music Festival, that is, in California. And it was just so neat the way she talked about how she, in another life, or maybe this one, wishes she was just Moss on a Log. And before that, we started the set with Canyon Song by The Flowermancer. And I just really love this set of music I just played. All these people are very cool people. All these people I've met in real life. And I can't always say that about the music I play. So you're going to have to hang in there with me, because I have a very exciting thing, which is a giveaway. This is my first giveaway. And so, like I said, hang in there with me, but let's do it. So the giveaway is for a Very Jerry birthday. Saturday, August 1st at 8 p.m., I've got a pair of tickets for a Very Jerry birthday at the Fox Theater. Join us for a magnificent celebration as we honor the legendary Jerry Garcia for his birthday. Prepare for an unforgettable evening of music by Dave Abair's A Very Jerry Band as we pay homage to one of the greatest guitarists and cultural icons of our time. So the way we're going to do this is I'm going to ask you to call in, and the third caller is going to win this pair of tickets. We ask that callers have not won anything from KGNU in the last 30 days, and that you can make it to the show. You're going to need to show ID, so make sure you give me the name that's on your ID and that you will be there at the show. So, if you're ready, our phone number is 303-442-4242. Again, that is 303-442-4242. I'm DJ Carlina. You're tuned in to Highway 322. Go ahead and get calling. The third caller wins that pair of tickets, and it'll be a fun show. I wish I could go. Up next, I've got some, you guessed it, Grateful Dead.

cigarettes for whiskey to start the night off. Dead drunk with the moon, go to bed with the sun next morning.

are tuned in to KGNU. I'm DJ Carlina, and this is the end of Highway 322. Thanks so much for tuning in. I don't get to do this as often as I would like, so it's really special when we get to all share this moment, because I just love radio. I love community radio. I love KGNU. So you just heard before, The Soul Goes to Waste by Fabrizio. I just think he's like the sober Johnny Cash of our generation, and I think that's such a beautiful thing. Before that, you heard Raven by Ben Hanna. I met him at an open mic where I met all of the other people I've been playing, and he's just got some really neat tracks. So it's cool to be able to play, you know, all these different songs by people I've met and know and am friends with. And of course, before that, you heard Ripple by the Grateful Dead, and we did get a winner, so thanks again for calling in, and shout out to that winner. I've got one more song for you, and then Sound Lab is at 8 p.m., so you're going to want to keep it locked for that. And oh gosh, I'm DJ Carlina. Keep an eye on our schedule for next time I'm on the air, and without further ado, this is Kids by Clay Street Unit.

Good evening and welcome to KGNU 88.5 FM Boulder, KGNU 1390 Denver. It's 8 o'clock on Thursday evening. I'm your host, Mars Bonfire, and you're listening to Any Color You Like on SoundLab, your evening passport to music from everywhere, where no two shows will sound alike. Song you just heard on the end of Highway 322 by DJ Carlina. I got to see that last Friday at Red Rocks. That's Clay Street Unit, local country bluegrass outfit. That was my introduction to them. Great band. Check them out. Clay Street Unit. Tonight's show is an extra special one. My mother, Susie, is here in the studio with me. So, Mom, welcome to the show. I'm so glad you're here. She raised me on great music. Our house was filled with Beatles, Shania Twain, the Allman Brothers, George Benson, the Chicks, Fleetwood Mac. I owe a lot of my freakish music adoration to her. So what a joy it is to have her here. It's a very exciting weekend here in Denver for the underground music scene with the convergence of not one, but two major sprawling indie music festivals going on. We've got the debut of Blucifer's first rodeo kicking off as we speak on South Broadway, and also the relaunch of the Underground Music Showcase in Rhino tomorrow. That kicks off at 4 p.m. To get out and support these local fests, see some new bands, and have a great time. Getting into the music, underneath me right now is Floating Points and Miriam Adifris, Movement 10, her GIF. Some really cool stuff. Came out June 5th. Wanted to cozy you guys in with this and appreciate you when you're tuned on the dial or listening on the KGNU app or hooked up to the main line on an Ethernet cable on our website. That's kgnu.org. Coming up for you, I've got one of my favorite songs from one of my favorite albums of the year. That's from New Orleans duo Twisted Teens. Then the Womack Sisters, that's granddaughters of Sam Cooke, nieces of Bobby Womack. After that, Coolest Shaker with a brand new one, and then Atlanta Zone, Driving and Crying. Also say this, nearly every song played on the show tonight was released in 2026. Towards the end of the evening, I've got an expansive block featuring a trio of my all-time favorite artists who will be in Colorado within the next month, so stick around. This one's got a lot going on. And if you like birds, flying music, tweeting about avian things and all that, I've got something for you on that front too. So keep it tuned in right here to Any Color You Like on SoundLab on KGNU.

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1: 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I'm your host, Mars Bonfire. You're listening to Any Color You Like on SoundLab. Always love listening to this show on Tuesday and Thursday nights, and I'm very excited to be here hosting in this block for the first time. Done some sleepless nights, gotten my sea legs, and excited to jump into the Sound Lab, be back next month as well. So if you like this show, stay tuned, I'll be back. Let me run back the opening segment. We started on Floating Points, then Twisted Teens, Excellent. Is It Real? Off Blame the Clown. That came out in February on Jazz Life Records. New Orleans duo on pedal steel. And honestly, I haven't heard a band quite like them. Raw garage punk meets country in a way that'll twang at your heartstrings. Generally just rules. Tough stuff, you know. AV Club called it one of their favorite records in two decades. Pace Magazine had at the top of their best album so far in 2026. And although I'd love to be different and contrarian, I have to agree with those takes. It's a phenomenal album. Excited to hear some new sounds coming out of the Crescent City. Then you heard the Womack Sisters, If I Let You. That's also brand new. Came out just a couple weeks ago on Daptone Records. That's a trio of sisters, the granddaughters of Sam Cooke, as I mentioned earlier, and even if it was make-believe, a family tree doesn't get more royal than that in soul music, and it's very real. Debut album is coming out August 14th, so lots of hype. Music quickly will make you drop any Nepo hesitation you may have there, so mark it down. That's the Womack Sisters. It's phenomenal. I've heard the whole record. After that, you heard a new one from an old band that was cool as Shakers, Be Merciful. Some cool British psych rock throwback. Closed with, we had Driving and Crying's Jesse Electric. It's Kevin Kenny, Atlanta Legends. Still rocking, kicking, doing their thing in 2026. And then you heard a brand new cover of Neil Young's After the Gold Rush by Draco Rosa that dropped just yesterday. Draco Rosa originally was a member of Menudo as a kid in the 80s before helping launch Ricky Martin's career. Didn't expect to be talking about him. He wrote Livin' La Vida Loca. This is Draco. Maria, read this guy's wiki. It's nuts. And got PJ Harvey's Cosmic New NASA Tribute, Voyager. This is really cool stuff. Genesis Owusu, Michaela Davis, and Briston Maroney with Flip Turns. Please don't cover your ears. Feel free to close your eyes unless you're driving. You won't want to miss the things. So keep locked in to KGNU.

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1: 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It's about 8:40 p.m. on Thursday evening. I'm your host, Mars Bonfire, and you are listening to Any Color You Like on SoundLab. So fun to spend these couple hours with you, and I thank you for tuning in. I'd like to give a special shout out to my cohorts who may have just tuned in fresh from the creative nonfiction class we're immersed in at the Lighthouse here in Denver. Sorry to the teacher, I had to cut out a little early for this, but see y'all next week. Thanks for tuning in. Just to run back the last block, first year PJ Harvey's Voyager. Notably, that's the first new music from PJ since 2023. That was recorded with a full orchestra in Provence. Had to do a little research there. She wrote it in the voice of Voyager 2, the NASA probe that launched in 1977. That hunk of tin is still drifting through interstellar space as we speak. Very heady. Pretty stunning tunage, I gotta say, on top of that. Next, it was Genesis Owusu and Duckworth with Hellstar off Red Star Woo and the Worldwide Scourge. That came out in May. Another one of my favorites from the year, keeping on theme with this show of new music. Wusu called it a post-apocalyptic love song. And for me, it was, I call it one of the only radio-friendly songs without explicit language. One of the best, most fun albums of 2026. Can't get enough of it. After that, beautiful tune from Michaela Davis, Wildflower. She's a jam scene adjacent harpist, singer, songwriter, carving out her own path, turning some heads out of upstate New York. Then you just heard Briston Maroney and Flip Turns August. Wanted that to serve as a prelude to the final proper month of summer here in Colorado. That's a brand new collaboration between two of the brightest young voices in indie rock right now. Let's see. Right now, you're hearing, you just heard Jared Mattson of the Mattson 2, Ruben Nielsen of Unknown More Orchestra. Unknown More Orchestra played a KGNU Presents show at the Boulder Theater on May 10th. Got to go represent the station, see the show. Always groovy, experimental. And coming up right after this break, I've got a bird block. Bird's the word. The next few songs are all bird theme, bird pilled tunes. Got Thomas Dahlbaum's Waterbird coming at you next. So stay with me and keep it locked in to KGNU.
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1: 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You're tuned in to KGNU 88.5 Boulder, KGNU 1390 Denver. It's just after 9 p.m. on Thursday evening. The weather is a perfect 72, partly cloudy, but we could use the moisture here. So Mother Nature, if you're listening, please make it rain for Colorado. I'm your host, Mars Bonfire. This show is any color you like on SoundLab. It's so fun to spend these couple hours with you. Thank you for tuning in. That bird block you just heard was a real hoot. First you heard Thomas Dahlbaum's So Incredibly Tender, Waterbird off Birds of Paradise. That just came out on my spouse Sean's birthday, May 22nd, on Dear Life Records. Dahlbaum is a New Orleans-based artist, and that is quite easily my favorite song of the year. I'm genuinely addicted to it. He made the album with MJ Linderman on drums and backing vocals on a number of tunes. Indie rock guitar hero of this generation. Switching to the kit for that record, it's really cool. One of the realest deals storytellers in indie rock that I've heard in a while. Dahlbaum, he's great. Hadn't heard him till the beginning of this month. Now I'm telling everybody about him. Excited to see him live. After that was Pigeon with Black James Dean, then Deary's Seabird, and just now you heard Future Birds with Fly On. That's Athens, Georgia's six-piece. Still one of the hardest working, friendliest gents and most fun live bands in America. Under me, you're hearing Baby Baby Forever's My Own to signal the shift from Birds to a block entirely comprised of new music from Denver and Boulder area artists. So pay extra attention and hopefully you'll hear an artist who's a neighbor in the community. And coming right up, I've got Surprise Soup, Bonnie Payne with Rising Appalachia, Nikki Walters and French Cuffs. All local, all 2026 songs, all worth your attention. Keep it locked in right here to KGNU.

Mars Bonfire back again here on Any Color You Like on SoundLab. Quick break here. We just ran the Denver local block for you. That was one from Surprise Soup. We did a local gold interview here at KGNU with Maria B. Vibin this spring. 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Also want to mention they are playing tonight very soon at 11 p.m. at D3 Arts as part of Blucifer's first rodeo event, taking over the city this weekend. So check that out if you dig. It's still time to head over. After that, you heard Bonnie Payne and Rising Appalachia with Lighthouse, and then Nikki Walters with Read the Room, and French Cuffs closed it out with Capital Soup just before this. All new music from local artists, at least all this year in 2026. And right now, we're existing in the alternate dimension of Boards of Canada. It's their new tune, Prophecy, at 1420 megahertz off one of the best albums of the year. Still a bit left for you here. Got about 40 more minutes of music. We've hit the home stretch. You'll hear three of my all-time favorite live acts, all of whom are coming to Colorado in the next month. So stay right here to hear those. And I'll give you info on the where and when. Real quick, I wanted to tell you about a few shows with the KGNU stamp of approval. 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Next Wednesday, the legend Marty Stewart and his fabulous Superlatives will be at Chautauqua. That's Wednesday, July 29th at 7:30. That's all ages, all country show. Keep it locked in with me on KGNU. Enjoy this Boards of Canada.

Select. I am the truth and the extinction. The question of reality. Consciousness. I am God, the ultimate presence.

Hello again. I'm your host, Mars Bonfire, and this is Any Color You Like on SoundLab KGNU, 88.5 FM Boulder, KGNU, 1390 Denver. Fun stretch of tunes you just heard to start winding down this show. You heard the dynamic duo of Steve Lacy and Erica Badu doing their new collab, Pure Color. Then I played a live King Gizzard and the Lizard Wizard recording of Magenta Mountain performed at 8,000 feet at the first Field of Vision Festival last year up in Buena Vista. Good news for Giz fans, Field of Vision 2 is coming right back to Meadow Creek August 14th through the 16th. If you haven't gotten your tickets, that's an urgent situation. It's sold out. But if you work hard, you might find your way in. You never know. Then you heard the incomparable, or before that, you heard the incomparable Tori Amos, Cornflake Girl, live from her 2024 tour. Tori will be returning to Red Rocks in just a few weeks. So don't want to miss that one. I'll be there. Right now, we're drifting along to Kunzite and Ratatat's collab, Pagos. And we will close the show with 18 minutes of Mo live next, doing Recreational Chemistry. The Jam Vets are playing two nights at the Mishawaka Amphitheater up north, August 21st and 22nd, one of the great outdoor venues in the country, one of the premier jam bands of the last four decades. What could be better? So, to my mom, thank you for being here tonight. Since you've listened to Mo so many times, riding in my various cars and trucks over the last quarter century, thought it would be fun to play them again for you with hopes that this will be the time it clicks. And thank you all for tuning in to Any Color You Like on SoundLab, right here on KGNU. Let's have Mo take you out. Good night to all. Keep it locked in right here.

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Good evening, folks. You're tuned to Jazz Lives right here at our Boulder studios. It's 1040. Excuse me, it's 1001. My name is Greg, and happy and proud to be your host this evening for Jazz Lives. Shout out to Mars Bonfire DJ, giving us a great sound lab. That was one hell of a jam, that last part of his show. So thanks so much, sir, for giving us that. I dug that tune, actually. It was pretty cool. Right now you've got Duke Ellington getting us started with his tune titled I Can't Get Started. Got all kinds of new music to play tonight. Been digging around, got some new singles, got some new records to play for you. I got a bunch of old standards that I always seem to play. You always sneak into my playlist somehow. And yeah, that's what I dig to do. So that's why I'm here. Hope you all enjoy what you're hearing. Again, thanks for tuning in, supporting community radio. And Jazz Lives. See you on the other side.

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All right, folks, welcome back. Ben Webster and Coleman Hawkins here, giving you their tune Tangerine. Two of the best, for sure. Trying a new strategy tonight. We're in here. I'm in here, and I'm sitting down doing the show, which is a little different. Most of us stand, but it's late, so I thought I'd work on some of my DJ skills, which can always be honed to a finer tune for sure. First set you heard after Duke Ellington, we heard from Joey Paquito, fine young Montreal guitarist. The name of the song was Joey Paquito, from Dennis Chang, a Montreal guitarist, a 2010 release, Deeper Than You Think. And then we heard from McCoy Tyner giving you Satin Doll, 1963 release from the album Nights of Ballads and Blues, another Duke Ellington tune recorded 1963 again at Rudy Van Gelder's studio in Englewood Cliffs, New Jersey. Then we heard from Charlie Parker. Probably a show doesn't go by that I don't play at least one song from Bird, giving you his version of Summertime from the 1949 April Paris, The Genius of Charlie Parker. Of course, that's a Gershwin tune. Some interesting characters played on that. Mitch Miller, if you're old enough to know Mitch Miller, he played Yobo. He had a television show back in the, it might have been late 50s, early 60s, when I was just barely remembering TV. The great Ray Brown on double bass and Buddy Rich on drums, amongst others, produced by Norman Grant. And Charlie really loved this album. It's one of his favorite records, he said. He loved playing the standards, and this gave him a chance to stretch out and to do that. So fine stuff, of course, from Charlie Parker. And again, we're closing out here with Tangerine by Coleman Hawkins and Ben Webster. This is Jazz Lives. My name's Greg. Thanks for tuning in.

Appreciate you all out there. Big shout out to Big Daddy, who's listening in from Denver. 303-442-4242, djkgnu.org. If you wish to contact me here in the studio. Again, thanks for tuning in. We'll let this play down. We're going to start the next set of music off with a guitarist that we all saw, some of us, a few friends saw a few months back here in Boulder, Sven Jungbeck. And we'll talk about it on the other side. Again, thanks for tuning in.

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All right, folks, we are back. It's 10:42. Right here at Jazz Liz, your community radio station, KGNU. My name's Greg. Happy and proud to be in here this evening. Bring you a wide variety, a wide range of different types of jazz. And let's talk about what y'all just listened to. Yeah, we kicked it off again with Lullaby of Birdland by Sven Ljungbeck. Wonderful guitar player from Sweden, along with his group, his ensemble, Clara Deckstein, taking the vocals on that. Just some wonderful stuff. A 2025 release titled Invites, Volume 2. That's a George Shearing tune, of course. Very, very popular standard. And we got a chance to see Sven play with Josko Stefan several months back here in Boulder, and it was just off the charts good. I mean, just two amazing, two of the best jazz guitarists on the scene. Josko from West Germany. I've played quite a bit of his music. I think I brought some with me. We might hear some a little later. These are incredible musicians. And then we heard, I've just been digging around for some new stuff and came across this gentleman who I knew about, but I just, you know, there's so much out there, you kind of lose track. I keep this stuff pretty well organized for what I play on each show, but this young cat, Owen Jr., giving you the tune Masora from his record titled Even Flow. It's not a record, it's a brand new single, just came out the end of May. He's a young drummer from Jacksonville, Florida. Juilliard graduate, just an amazing three-time Grammy winner, drummer, producer, played with Christian McBride, Kurt Elling, just too many to list. And yeah, that tune was incredible. He had an amazing change of events in that song. It just moved all over the place. I really liked the Latin part about halfway through. It's a nice trade-off of the sax and the trumpet player there. But just a fantastic artist, just highly skilled, highly respected, and just a pleasure to play his music for you. Then Benny Carter from 1962, giving you Honeysuckle Rose, Fats Waller tune. Just a wonderful alto sax battle there with him and Phil Woods. Coleman Hawkins was on that tune. Charlie Rouse on tenor. Dick Katz played piano. Just amazing ensemble put together there by Benny Carter. Joe Jones on drums. Benny Carter was just one of the incredible leaders of that 1920s swing sound, along with Johnny Hodges, really launched that type of music into the world. And he was also an amazing saxophone player and a trumpet player, of course, and clarinet and a band leader. The great Benny Carter. Then we close with the young pianist from Bali, Joey Alexander, giving you the tune Stella by Starlight, one of his compositions that he just released as a single back in May. We're all caught up here on Jazz Lives. It's 10:45. We're going to give some tickets away right now to see or attend the 5th Annual Ned Jazz and Wine Festival. This will be on Saturday, August 22nd, 11 a.m. These are two, doesn't say what kind of tickets they are. We'll get to that here in a second. Up in Netherlands at Chipeta Park. So you must be 21 and above to attend. Join us at Chipeta Park from 11 to 5 p.m. for 6 hours of live jazz music and unlimited tastings from wineries, distilleries, breweries, and non-alcoholic makers. In addition to sights, sounds, and sips, there will be art and food vendors. We ask that you have not won anything from KGNU in the last 30 days and you can make it to the show. So again, we're going to do this by phone. We'll take the third caller at 303-442-4242. That's 303-442-4242. That's the number here to the studio. And the third caller will win the tickets. It doesn't say what kind of tickets they are. I'm sure it's guest list.
Don't see it on the note here. It just says ticket type other. So if you win these tickets, just as you would anyways, if you have any questions, send an email to tickets@kgnu.org. That's tickets@kgnu.org. For any questions about the tickets, you might want to email Carrie and get that straightened out. Got a few weeks to do it. But yeah, we're going to head back to the music. So good luck with that when you hear the music. 303-442-4242. All right, this next set of music, I think we're going to do is we're going to get back into some guitar stuff. We're going to play you a tune from Barney Kessel, the great Barney Kessel, his tune Louisiana, recorded July 26th, 1955 in Los Angeles, California. Barney Kessel right here on Jazz Lives. Thanks for tuning in.

0: Oh yeah, we're back. We're swinging into this timeout here. Sonny Stitt, man, just one of the all-time greats, right up there with Bird and God, so many others. Can't even begin to. We've been playing some of them tonight, but man, I am just a huge Sonny Stitt fan, and giving you the classic. Can't give you anything but love, baby. He sits up there at the top, that's for sure. Talk about this one in a second. We'll tell you what you heard before that. Barney Kessel kicked it off. Louisiana is the title tune of his record To Swing or Not to Swing. Again, recorded in July of 1955 in Los Angeles. Man, Georgie Auld was on tenor sax on that record. Jimmy Rowles on piano. Red Mitchell on bass. Irv Kotler on drums. What a fine, fine ensemble Barney Kessel assembled. A little late, I think, here. Then Sonny Clark. Gee, Baby, Ain't It Good to Be You. 1979 release. The record is Blues in the Light. Then we heard a couple of vocalists. Lauren Henderson giving the tune Burgundy. It's a brand new single, just came out in May. Just a young singer, composer from Massachusetts holding a master's degree in Brown University. Likes to blend her Cuban roots with American music. Studied abroad in Spain and Mexico. And just a fabulous singer. And then Faye Klassen giving you the tune Love Me, another single released in February. And she's a Dutch vocalist. Got 11 albums to her credit. Sings with just really some great grace and elegance. Some really, really fine stuff there. And then, of course, here's Sonny Stitt giving it to you. Recorded May 18th, 1959 in Paris. Oscar Peterson on piano. Ray Brown on bass. Ed Thickman on drums. Sonny on the alto. So basically, Oscar Peterson's trio just gives you the flavor of Sonny's incredible bop sound blending with that swinging trio of Oscar Peterson. Song done by just so many people you can't even. There's some great country versions of this song. Jimmy McHugh and Dorothy Fields wrote this tune. So we're about a little bit more halfway through the show tonight. We appreciate you all tuning in. And don't forget, tomorrow at about 11 a.m., we're going to be switching over live to Rocky Grass. We're going to have our live broadcast and stream through the weekend, Friday, Saturday, and Sunday. So we'll start tomorrow morning live on the radio. 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Thanks for tuning in, folks. 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

All right, folks, welcome back. 11:35 right here at Jazz Liz. My name is Greg. It's been my pleasure to host the show. We got about 25 minutes to go. And we will bring you Sleepless Nights and Restless Mornings and all the fun things that happen on Friday. This is Duke Ellington's version of Summertime. It is summertime. It's been hotter than hell out there, as you all know. And today was much more tolerable. Actually got some stuff done outside. Yesterday was brutal. I went and hung out down at the St. Vrain River, found a nice spot, and laid in the water, and boy, that sure cooled me down. But man, it's summertime. All right, we kicked the set off with a tune titled Sandu, Clifford Brown and Max Roach. Unbelievable tune, unbelievable composition from Clifford Brown, who passed away tragically at the age of 25 years old in a car accident back in 1956. That was from a 1955 recording that he led, titled Studying Brown, recorded February 25th, 1955, at Capitol Studios in New York City, with Max Roach on drums, Richie Powell on piano, Harold Landis on tenor sax. It was the classic Max Roach quintet. This song is pretty much a staple amongst jazz circles these days, has been for many, many years. One that aspiring jazz musicians probably want to learn if they plan on sitting in anywhere. One of the great solos in jazz history. And had he lived, I think he'd have been nipping at the heels of the great Miles Davis. He had that kind of talent. And was a straight arrow, didn't drink, didn't smoke, just was serious about his business and his music. And there's some out there. It's just too bad he passed so soon, so tragically. The great Clifford Brown. Then we went to a tune by Laura Anglade, A-N-G-L-A-D-E, or Anglade, Manhattan, the famous tune Manhattan, the Rodgers and Hart tune. Fantastic version. February 13th release. Then went to tune Airmail Special from Van Django, a Vancouver quartet, from their 2006 album titled Tiptoe Trip. And then Nicholas Payton and Butcher Brown gave us the tune Blue and Green. Then we closed with Nudozo Makatani giving you Lingualo Lab Mubabi. June 26th release. Title of the album is The Myth We Choose. Man, this guy is just, it's just incredible music. Really changed gears on you there. I thought I would just try something different. I've never played any of his music. I know a little bit about him. I read up on him, and I was just amazed to hear multi-award-winning artist, scholar, musician from KwaZulu-Natal, holds a PhD in music from Stellenbosch University and teaches music at the University of KwaZulu in Natal. So just a master musician, and very well-trained musician with some really interesting, cool sounds from Africa. So hope you like that one. We're just going to get back to the music. We're going to play you a new tune from someone I like a lot, a young pianist, Emmett Cohen. He's going to give you John Coltrane's Blue Train right here on Jazz Lives. Thanks for tuning in.

was old. And while I'm waiting here, this heart of mine is singing, oh lover, come back to me.

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No, they can't take that away from me, the way your smile just beams.

All right, folks, winding it down. It's 11:57. KGNU FM 88.5 Boulder, KGNU 1390 Denver. That set you heard, we kicked it off with Emmett Cohen giving you the tune Blue Train. Then we went to Mildred Bailey giving you Lover Come Back, a 1938 release from her album titled Rockin' Chair Lady. Sarah Vaughan gave us They Can't Take That Away From Me, classic Gershwin tune from 1953. And then we heard, man, what a cool song. This tune titled Jardi de Hiva from Hiba Tawaji and Abram Malouf. Just released on Friday. She's a Lebanese jazz performer who, from what I read, in 2017 was the first female artist to perform in Saudi Arabia. That's what I read. And, of course, Abram is the jazz legend, trumpet player. And we close with Jane Monheit from Long Island, New York, giving you her tune on the Sunny Side of the Street from 2021, graduate of the Manhattan School of Music. And right now, All of Me from Mr. Oscar Peterson. It's been my pleasure to host the show, folks. We're winding down. Sleepless Nights is next. And we'll see you down the road. See you Saturday morning on Honky Tonk Heroes. And I'll even be into a little Roots and Branches on Sunday, so happy to fill in there. And up next is Dead in Denver from doing Sleepless. Thanks for tuning in. Appreciate you all. Rocky grass this weekend, so tune in. Support community radio. Take care. See you down the road.

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1: 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At 5 o'clock, our news day begins here on KGNU for our Friday with Linea Abierta, Spanish language news and interviews, followed by other news shows. And BBC, Democracy Now, and so on, and a lot of great stuff. For now, it's music, and we're going to start the show with a piece called Ya Ya, Y-U-H-Y-U-H-H, by Imra Karaduman, Yasin Kelish, and Selda Bagchan, famous Turkish singer. I'm Ann Cantillo, here most Fridays at this time.

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The piece was called Glossolalia by Lucretia Dalt. Started our set with You You by Imra Karadaman, Yasin Kellogg, and Selda Bakchan. After that, group Huma Zapas from, I believe, Ecuador. The song was Warmi Razu Chaki Gupi. Not sure which indigenous language that was, but quite a lot of words in it and a lot of unaccustomed sounds from a different language. After that, we heard a piece called Jaguares, Jaguars, and that was by indigenous music from Latin America. It's listed. It was an album of avant-garde music from Latin America.

0: America with unspecified musicians. After that, we heard Mapambazuko by Ale Hop and Til Bakorta. And that was followed by Sarjos, or two songs in like a medley, Sarjos and Imeitse by Gursoy Dincher, Irini Derebeye, and about eight other musicians. And then just now, Glossolalia by Lucrecia Dalt. Lucrecia Dalt is Colombian German composer who lives in Berlin, grew up in Colombia in the mountains. Our next tune is from Ireland. Irish musician who also lived in the States, actually, in the last century, Joe Heaney. The song is Eman an Shnoi.
1: Well, he came to his sweetheart's door, and of course, he thought, whatever happened, that she'd stand up for him. But when he came to the door, she was more afraid of the, shall I say, the English, than she was fond of him. So she told him that she couldn't let him in. And the final word he said, that if he couldn't get a friend, if she let him down, he'd emigrate somewhere else. That's what he did. I think there's a translation, but I was never a man for translation myself, so I never learned it.

was Don Cherry. Song was Brown Rice. Started our set with Eamon Anshanoy by Joe Heaney. Story in our Gaelic song with a story. After that, we heard Roustabout by Clothesline Revival. And then some charming string music, Sobre las Olas, Over the Waves, from Quinteto Típico Mexicano. And after that, Africa Sanza, we heard, by Cameroon musician Francis Bebe. Song from the 90s there, 1990s. And then after that was Watina by Andy Palacio and the Garifuna Collective. Song from Honduras area. And then we heard Brown Rice just now by Don Cherry. That was our set. And starting our next set, we'll hear Marty Stewart with Merle Haggard singing, both of them singing Marty Stewart's song, Farmer's Blues.

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That piece was called Uluru Dreaming. The artists are not listed. Indigenous artists, of course, and started our set with Farmer's Blues by Marty Stewart and Merle Haggard. After that, we heard three long pieces. First one was called Solo for Two by Kinnon Azme, Syrian-American composer who plays a clarinet. And after that, we heard The Hermit's Dream, another clarinet piece. And this one, it says here it's a Gharanai solo, so maybe that's a Persian version of a clarinet, played by Shirkho Dae. And then just now, Uluru Dreaming. Uluru is the name of a very famous, very large rock in Australia, very sacred place there. And that was by unlisted artists from Australia. Our next piece is by Fawn Wood. Here is her song, Every Once in a While. Some Native American music here.

watchman, click his flashlight, ask himself if it's him or them that's insane. Louise, she's alright, she's just near.

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That was Bob Dylan. 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I've always loved that one. And we started out with song Every Once in a While by Fawn Wood of the Salish Cree Nation, I think. I might be wrong on that. Maybe I shouldn't speak if I don't really know, you know? But after that, we heard Zapata Se Queda. And that was sung by Lila Downs, Celso Pina, and Toto La Momposina. After that, we heard White Sky from Vampire Weekend, followed by Shock. And that was by Anna Tijoux. And then just now, Visions of Johanna from Bob Dylan. We've got not much more than 15 minutes left. Linea Abierta starts at the top of the hour, Spanish language news. We're listening to the Restless Morning Show, and I'm Ann Cantillo here most Fridays at this time. Coming up next, here's a song by the group Cream from about the same time as Visions of Johanna. This one is Blue Condition.

That's pretty much it for the show today. Goes by fast, doesn't it? We started out with Blue Condition by Cream. Then we heard for this set, and then we heard Summertime Close. And that was by Animal Collective, remixed. Was it the remix? No, that was just a straight Animal Collective version. And listening in the background now, Blue Steel Serenade by Joel Patterson. After this, we'll hear the piece Strutting with Some Barbecue with Louis Armstrong, old jazz, and then we'll hear Tiganeasca by Fanfare Ciocărlia out of Romania. And that will do it for the show. And stay cool. The weather today, the high is 96 and the low is 66. And over the weekend, there is a heat advisory both Saturday and Sunday from 11 in the morning to 9 at night. So take care. Stay cool. Avail yourself of cool water and stay hydrated, all that. And by the time we get to Sunday, the high is 98. And if you're escaping to the mountains, the high there today is 83. And up to on Sunday, the high is 85. Low tonight in Nederland is 57. And there are chances of afternoon thunderstorms here and there, both in the Boulder and in the mountains and through the Front Range. The sun will rise today at 5:53 and set at 8:24. So, I'll catch you next week. Everyone have a great week. I'm Ann Cantillo, here most Fridays at this time for the Restless Morning Show. Take it easy. Enjoy the day. Stay cool.

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0: 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Gracias. Hasta la próxima.

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Cut to Danger by the Palestinian oud musician Huda Asfour, performing in our Democracy Now! Studio. To see her performances and her interview, go to democracynow.org. This is Democracy Now! I'm Amy Goodman with Juan Gonzalez. We turn now to India, where massive youth-led protests are spreading across India. On Thursday, thousands of young people staged another sit-in in New Delhi in defiance of Prime Minister Narendra Modi's government, which is violently

0: Good morning. It's 8:06 on listener-supported KGNU Community Radio. This is the Morning Magazine for Friday, July 24th, 2026. I'm Lily Sharp. Coming up on today's program, first, we'll take a look at the 49th annual Pearl Street Arts Festival. Next, it's this week's survival guide. Today, we'll learn how to ride the bus. And we'll wrap up with the finale of Aspen Public Radio's Record Low Snowpack series. We'll hear how the outdoor economy in the Rocky Mountain West is struggling due to a lack of snow and warmer temperatures. Stay tuned at 8:30 for Connections, our weekly call-in show. On today's show, a discussion about saving our voting rights and protecting our elections. Host Kathy Partridge will talk with Andrew Barton of Common Cause, Megan Carrier of Together Colorado, and community leaders working to block voter suppression. As always, phone lines will be open and your calls will be welcome. And at 9:30, it's the Morning Sound Alternative. That's all ahead. First, local and regional headlines with KGNU's Harper Riss.
1: The Department of Justice is suing Colorado over a law that allows some undocumented students to receive in-state college tuition. The lawsuit was announced yesterday afternoon. Colorado's 2013 law allows undocumented students who've attended a Colorado high school for 1 year to receive in-state tuition. The students can also qualify for resident-based financial aid and scholarships. The Trump administration said Colorado's law violates federal law and encourages illegal behavior. A press release posted on the DOJ's website says, quote, "The Department of Justice sued Colorado for placing illegal aliens over American citizens in clear defiance of Congress's commands, challenging its state laws that provide in-state tuition and financial aid to illegal aliens," end quote. The administration has challenged similar laws in a number of states and said the benefits should be applied evenly to out-of-state students. Backers of the state's bipartisan proposal said it was important to invest in youth in Colorado who want to contribute and build careers. With a new proposal, Boulder County aims to make it easier to finance childcare as the current situation is strained. High childcare costs and a shortage of childcare spots are placing a burden on parents, educators, and childcare facilities. The new property tax proposal is intended to help. For an average home with an estimated value of $725,000, the tax would amount to about $115 per year, or just under $10 per month, according to proponents. County commissioners will first decide whether to put the proposal on the November ballot or to reject it. Yesterday, a group of immigration advocates announced a new lawsuit aimed to prevent the Trump administration from opening a planned immigration detention facility in Hudson, Colorado. The group, Together Colorado, alongside a nonprofit collection of faith leaders fighting for humane immigration policies, and a Weld County resident sued the town of Hudson and its town council, arguing the municipality must enforce its land development code as the federal government moves toward reopening a shuttered private prison for use as an ICE detention center. The complaint states the property is not zoned for use as a detention facility, and for it to be used in that capacity, the property owner must obtain approval through public processes outlined in Hudson's code. For KGNU, I'm Harper Riss. With the rest of today's headlines, here is Aramis Loma Guzman.
2: Starting today, the 54th Rocky Grass Festival is taking place at the Planet Bluegrass Ranch in Lyons. It is one of the most renowned bluegrass festivals in the U.S. and is already completely sold out. Thousands of visitors will get to hear around 21 bands and solo artists on the main stage, such as the all-female supergroup I'm With Her, Dale McCoury Band, Willie Watson, and Sarah DeRose. Every summer, Planet Bluegrass hosts two editions of the High Caliber Music Camp. The Rocky Grass Academy, which began last Sunday, leads into the Rocky Grass Festival, which takes place from Friday to Sunday. Extreme snow droughts affecting the West will only become more common, according to a new study led by a Colorado School of Mines professor. Climate change made low snowfall 4 times more likely to occur than during the pre-industrial period from 1850 to 1900, according to the study. The lack of snow can be seen in extreme drought this summer, dried up rivers and reservoirs, increased wildfire risk, and water use restrictions. Similarly, dry winters will become more common across the West if greenhouse gas emissions are not curbed and climate change continues to intensify. In today's weather, we'll have a hot and sunny day across the Front Range with a slight chance of thunderstorms after 3 p.m. Temperatures will reach a high of 86 degrees in Boulder, 98 degrees in Fort Collins, 97 degrees in Denver, and 83 degrees in Nederland. For KGNU, I'm Aramis Loma Guzman.

0: You're listening to The Morning Magazine. Last weekend, the annual Arts Festival took place in the heart of Pearl Street Mall. Every year, this event draws art lovers and tourists from all over the country to the city of Boulder. KGNU intern Yannick Wolfelder has more.
1: It's a hot and sunny day in Boulder, and Pearl Street Mall is transforming into the venue for the 49th Pearl Street Arts Festival over the weekend of July 17 to 19. Hundreds of people are already milling about on the street on Friday afternoon, where over 115 international exhibitors from 22 states are presenting their art in small white tents, packed closely together in staggered rows. The range of art on display is vast, from drawings and handmade crafts to creative t-shirts and carved wood. You can discover all sorts of things you won't find in any shopping mall and have never seen before. Adam Anglin from Denver is exhibiting at the festival for the first time and is selling paintings he created himself, featuring vibrant colors and a modern design. He describes his art as a blend of abstract and non-abstract.
2: This is my first year doing this event. I have not been doing art festivals that long. I live close by and I've heard great things about the show from other artists. So kind of going off the reputation of the show, but hoping I can connect with people who are a little outside of my normal circle.
1: Ed Martin from Illinois is also an exhibitor at the arts festival and sells intricate, three-dimensional handmade glass art. Colorful elements layered on top of one another to form various shapes. He has dedicated his life to art and has continued to develop his craft over the years.
3: I've been doing art for 35 years for a living. I made all my entire living off my artwork. I'm completely self-taught and I started cutting glass 50 years ago. And it's all techniques that I really developed on my own in my basement, so there's really nothing like it. It's just been a constant transition.
1: The Boulder Pearl Street Arts Festival is one of the longest running art festivals in Colorado and one of the biggest events of the year. More than 13 art forms are represented, including painting, photography, ceramics, glass, jewelry, woodwork, and sculpture. The festival has grown steadily over the years, as one of the organizers, Ava, explains.
4: We definitely have a lot more exhibitors this year too, so I think a lot more people have gotten to know about it, and it's definitely become a lot more popular. We get more and more visitors every single year, so I think it's changed for the better, and it's definitely growing every year.
1: The festival's venue in Boulder reflects the city's creativity and diversity and provides the perfect setting for this unique exhibition, as Ava and some exhibitors explain.
4: I think it just totally brings everyone together. Boulder is such an art-loving community and there's art from all over the world, so I think that's a cool thing to be able to see all of it.
5: We always have a good time. We love this area. We're from Fort Collins, and so it's not too far away, and we just really love being here in part of Boulder.
6: I think Boulder is a beautiful place to be. I think there would be an area that would support my art, and I spent a lot of time up here when I was in school and college, and I just wanted to come back and show some things that I'm doing now.
1: Hundreds of visitors from all states are expected over the weekend. Crowds of people are bustling around many tents, many of them surprised by the art.
7: We're not from this area, but it's nice to see all the vendors.
8: Yeah, and it's been an active area too, which has been pretty cool. We're from Chicago originally, so we're just visiting, obviously, the Boulder area, but it's been really pretty. Yeah. Beautiful day, why not?
9: It's a neat event, and we've only seen maybe half of it.
10: Local and regional artists.
9: Yeah.
8: Yeah.
9: So that's it.
11: Awesome. So, first day of the festival, it's great. A lot of vendors here, a lot of art. Give yourself a lot of time, and bring water because it's hot.
1: For KGNU, I'm Yannick.
0: That was a glimpse into the 49th annual Pearl Street Arts Festival in Boulder from last weekend. Next year marks the 50th anniversary, which is sure to be a large celebration.

0: The economy in the Rocky Mountain West largely relies on outdoor recreation, but this record low snow year and summer drought raise questions about how or if these businesses can diversify in a changing climate. Aspen Public Radio's Sage Smiley reports that some hope the record was an anomaly, while some are trying to reimagine what business in the outdoors look like.
1: Coulter Lake Guest Ranch north of Rifle is 125 years old. It's been through a lot, but last winter was special.
2: I've lived here my entire life, so I've, 52 years, and that's the worst winter that I can remember.
1: That's Forrest Keith, owner and everyman. He'll cook dinner, make a bed, and take guests out on horseback or snowmobile rides, depending on the season. His cozy collection of cabins typically sit at the edge of a lake. But after a very dry winter, the dock hangs over empty space.
2: Normally, you're going to bring the boat right in and tie up to that. So we're 10 foot below that.
1: Keith says the ranch lost as much as 90% of its typical business this winter.
2: Normally, we'll do a dozen to 15 groups of snowmobilers. This year, we did one.
1: And it's been the same trend this summer. But it doesn't put him off. At least, not yet.
2: I don't think the people in this sort of business are going to be swayed by just 1 year. If we had 5 years of this, 10 years of this or something, that would be a different thing altogether.
1: Businesses of all sizes in the region have had to grapple with if or how to adapt as the climate shifts. The region's largest employer is Aspen One, parent company of Aspen Skiing Company. The resorts are a big draw for tourists. And visitors to the region generate $2 billion in economic activity. But Aspen One and Ski Co say skier visits were declining before this winter.
3: We're managing in the very short term, but the trend lines are not good.
1: CEO Dave Tanner was in discussion with Snowmass Village's town council last month. He spoke to pressures on the industry from all sides: rising costs, a dwindling skier base, and shrinking winters because of climate change. The company has put millions into snowmaking and other investments around Aspen. It's also expanding outside the Roaring Fork Valley, building luxury hotels in places like New York City and Charleston, South Carolina.
3: The only way to make the investment in these mountains and the staffing levels and the support for the communities and the employees we have is to actually grow outside the valley.
1: Aspen One leaders say this evolution is necessary. Skiing can't support the business alone anymore.
3: We're trying to keep it in the DNA, but the alternative is this thing shrivels and dies over 10 to 15 years.
1: Aspen One declined to discuss details of the financial impact of last winter or do a follow-up interview for this story about the presentations to local governments. The company's strategy of diversification is less accessible to many small businesses in the region, but they see a need for a change too. The boat ramp in Silt on the Colorado River is nearly empty. Peak runoff was too early this year. Fly fisher and business owner Deirdre Harcourt's business depends on the river.
4: If there's no snow, then there's no water. And if there's no water, then there's no fishing. And if there's no fishing, then there's no economy. So all of that's pretty basic math.
1: Most of Harcourt's income comes from shuttling people's cars and boat trailers around the region in the summer, nearly every day from Easter to Thanksgiving.
4: Without the financial security of knowing that I'm going to have 15, 20 shuttles a day, I don't know what that's going to look like.
1: Harcourt picks up other jobs in the winter, but her life revolves around the river in the summer.

0: kind of reckoning point. The outdoor world and the cycle of summer and winter is shifting. And maybe, she says, we shouldn't just keep pushing through.
1: It doesn't mean we can't be out there, but we just I think we need to renegotiate our relationship with the water.
0: Harcourt says she's not exactly sure what it looks like on a broad scale. She's grappling with it on a personal and a business level.
1: There's always hope, and I'm not super gloom doom, but I want to try to find the silver lining, but I'm just not sure what that is right now.
0: Forrest Keith, the guest ranch owner, is a little more optimistic. Even after a devastating season last winter, he's not worried.
2: I just don't see it repeating, you know, and if it does, then I think we're all going to find something else to have fun doing in the mountains, you know?
0: He's got another business less tied to snow and water, leading hunting tours and other outdoor excursions. But he says owning and operating the ranch is a dream job. The proximity to hunting, fishing, and other outdoor sports, the peace of being up in the mountains, even if his livelihood is at the mercy of Mother Nature. For Aspen Public Radio, I'm Sage Smiley.
3: That was the final story in Aspen Public Radio's Record Low series, investigating the impacts of a historically low snow year. You can listen to the full series at aspenpublicradio.org.

On this episode of Survival Guide, we'll learn how to ride the bus. It's easy to feel stuck paying for a car, insurance, gas, maintenance, maybe even a second vehicle, without ever questioning whether you need it. But Boulder County already has a robust public transit system that can be overlooked by people who are reluctant to trade out their cars for their daily commute. On Tuesday, KGNU's Harper Riss met up with Elaine Erb, Senior TDM Program Specialist with Boulder Chamber Transportation Connections, to ride the bus in real time.

0: Hi, I'm Elaine Erb, and I'm the Senior TDM Program Specialist with Boulder Chamber Transportation Connections. What that means is I help people figure out transit, biking, and encourage people to use just different modes to get around. I think that too often somebody might have a car and just default to using a car when we have a lot of options. And it's amazing how many trips people make that are under 3 miles. So Boulder has one of the best biking networks in the country. We are platinum rated by the League of American Bicyclists. And there's like 4 communities, I think, that are rated that high. We also have a robust transit network that is provided by RTD, but other providers as well, giving us the options to get around and not have to use a car all the time.
1: Great. And I myself use a car and rely on my car very heavily. So today I

0: wanted to learn more about how to navigate Boulder using just public transportation. And so we're going to go through the steps of where to start. So what would be the first step?
1: Well, I see you have a smartphone, and these are great devices because there's a few apps that I recommend. So one is the RTD mobile ticketing app, or just RTD My Ride, it's called. It's worth downloading that, and it's a really easy way to pay for your ride on transit, but also to find schedules and information. There's a second app that's really nice called Transit, and a thing I like about the Transit app is it helps with other providers as well. So if you're taking a bus that isn't run by RTD, or if you go to another city, places like Austin, Boston, Aspen, they all use that same app. I think I used it in Mexico City one time. Transit also lets you link other things. So if you're using B-Cycle for getting to or from the bus stop and want to use that as part of your trip, then you can also pay for buses and B-Cycle through that app.
0: Okay, so if step one is downloading the app and we're planning our route, then what would step two be?
1: Well, then you want to figure out what your fare is for today. So today we're taking a local trip in Boulder, and you'll just pull up the mobile ticketing. You can put in your mobile wallet a just 3-hour pass is what it's called, and that's really nice because you could take a trip downtown, you can hang out for 2 hours, and then take another ride on local transit, and it's still paid for. If you're going to be having multiple rides in a day, I definitely recommend the day pass. You could also use it like buy a pass for the airport. So that's very popular. The airport ride is $10 for most people, but less than that if you're a senior citizen, for example.

That's your morning magazine for today. I'm Lily Sharp. Don't go anywhere. In just a few minutes, it's Connections, our weekly call-in show. Host Kathy Partridge will talk with Andrew Barton of Common Cause, Megan Carrier of Together Colorado, and community leaders working to block voter suppression about saving our voting rights and protecting our elections. As always, phone lines will be open and your calls will be welcome. Thanks for listening to KGNU, your local, volunteer-powered community radio station.

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1: BBC News with Sue Montgomery. Ukrainian officials say at least 10 people have been killed and 100 injured in a Russian ballistic missile strike on an exhibition outside Kyiv, showcasing the country's drone technology. Some prominent figures in the Ukrainian defense sector have announced that they are alive, but a BBC correspondent says the attack could be a blow to Kyiv's drone industry. An experimental vaccine against the Ebola virus behind the outbreak in Central Africa has been administered to a volunteer for the first time in its trial. The hope is it will give a good indication as to whether the vaccine will protect against the virus. The European Commission has accused TikTok of failing to protect children, many of whose account settings expose them to cyberbullying and predatory behaviour. TikTok said it would review the EU's findings. Israel's Prime Minister Benjamin Netanyahu has announced a series of measures following a deadly clash in the occupied West Bank, in which 4 Palestinians and 2 Israelis were killed. These include the establishment of more settler outposts. The European Union has deployed planes to help southern Europe tackle a series of out-of-control wildfires. 2 massive blazes near Madrid have now emerged. The president of Bangladesh, Mohammad Shahabuddin, has resigned nearly 2 years before the end of his term. Mr. Shahabuddin, an ally of the ousted Prime Minister Sheikh Hasina, blamed health issues. Costa Rican police have arrested the country's most wanted drug trafficker, Alejandro Arias, also known as Diablo. The operation involved specialized judicial police and resulted in multiple injuries. The American singer Chris Brown has pleaded guilty to a public order offence after a confrontation at a London nightclub 3 years ago. His sentencing is scheduled for October. BBC News.
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0: Good morning, and welcome to Connections. I'm your host this morning, Kathy Partridge. Glad to be here on this Friday, the start of Rocky Grass, big weekend for all things sunny, outdoors, and Colorado. As we think about our state and think about our lives here, our families, our work, it's important to remember that we are in a democracy and that that democracy is fragile, and we may not think about it as we're out in the sun listening to bluegrass or playing ultimate frisbee or hanging out in the park or the things that we do on a sunny summer afternoon. But in spite of it being in the middle of the summer with other things on our mind, it's important to turn our attention to what's going to happen this fall with the upcoming election and what's going to happen with the security of our democracy in general. And as I was pondering these concerns, I wanted to put together a program that brings in some super smart and engaged people, leaders in our advocacy community, to talk about what organizations are doing about protecting democracy and elections, and what you all as a KGNU community can do to get involved. So I'm pleased to welcome to the air from Together Colorado and Faith in Colorado, Director Megan Carrier, and Andrew Barton, who is the program manager at Common Cause, Colorado Common Cause, where he leads the election protection and policy advocacy programs across the state. We're going to get to know the two of them in just a minute, and I'm going to let you all know that, as always, Connections is a call-in program, and we'll welcome you to the conversation in just a bit. First of all, great to have you here on KGNU via the wonders of Zoom technology. Welcome, Andrew.
1: Thank you so much for having me.
0: Great. And Megan Carrier.
2: Good morning. A pleasure to be here.
0: And thank you both for coming. I'm looking forward to our conversation on democracy protection. But before we get started on the talking about voting rights, threats to political jurisdictions, and other issues related to protecting our democracy, Megan Carrier with Together Colorado, your organization has been in the news the last couple days, and I just want to take a moment to hear about that, because that's important. It's not directly about our topic this morning about democracy protection, but it has a whole lot to do with the dignity of people here in Colorado and beyond. Can you talk about your press conference yesterday?
2: Yes. Well, thank you, Kathy, for allowing some space for that. Again, a pleasure to be here, Megan Carrier with Together Colorado and Faith in Colorado. Yesterday, Together Colorado announced with our partners and Lawyers Towards Justice, a nonprofit law firm, that we are suing the town of Hudson around their opening of a detention center in their town. They have not gone through all the correct processes around land use, and we want to ensure that, like any company, whether it's with with any other organization, that they have the proper hearings and permits that you would, and not just give ICE and GEO more rights than you would any other organization.
0: So you're actually suing the city, the town of Hudson, to enforce their own laws.
2: That's right. We're just asking them to do what they would do with any other company, organization that would want to open a facility or, and go through the process that they already have in place, which allows the community to also bring public comment and talk about what impacts that could have in their neighborhoods.
0: And we'll be following that here at KGNU, as well as in the news media across the state, the Together Colorado and partners. It's Toward Justice is the advocacy firm that is filing the suit. Yes,
2: Absolutely. Towards Justice, David Seligman, their executive director and lead counsel. And we are, just to be clear, a co-plaintiff in the suit as well.
0: Okay. Exciting news from Together Colorado and the fight against the opening of a massive immigrant detention center in Hudson, Colorado, less than an hour north of Denver, less than an hour east of Boulder. Something to pay attention to this weekend. Activists in Boulder will be taking part in an ice out day of action. I believe that starts late morning here in Boulder, and I think by mentioning it, I hope that someone will call and give us those details at 303-442-4242 concerning what's going on with that. Let's turn our attention to the topic of the day, which is election protection, democracy protection. And I was inspired to do this program by seeing an email from Common Cause, Andrew Barton, called You're Invited, Democracy Defense Coalition. And I thought that sounded like something our KGNU listeners would have their interest piqued by, the idea of democracy defense. Can you talk a bit about what that means and where that's going?
1: Absolutely. Colorado Common Cause every 2 years runs a big statewide nonpartisan election protection program. And what this looks like is bringing together civic and get out the vote partners, as well as just passionate and dedicated volunteers across the state to support voters at their local polling place, share information about how to vote, how to register, kind of how to just navigate the democratic and electoral process. And so this is kind of the bread and butter of a lot of our elections work. But this year, with the increased federal landscape, when it comes to attacks on the legitimacy and the credibility of our elections, we really wanted to beef this program up and make sure that every voter in every city and every county in Colorado has someone there to lean on for that information. And so the Democracy Defense Coalition is kind of that space where folks, be they organizers or leaders within civic or electoral programs, or just interested volunteers, are able to come learn about kind of what the landscape is, news and updates around our Colorado and national election changes in threats or policy, and kind of get trained on how to do that work of a poll monitor and supporting voters within their communities and giving them all the tools and resources they need in order to make sure that every eligible Coloradan has access to the ballot box.
0: Important, and we'll dig into each one of those themes. I want to ask about Common Cause. You mentioned that the organization's been around. It's been around a while, and you have addressed the issues of ensuring fair and secure elections, as well as a number of other issues in your history. Can you talk just a bit about that and how things may be different now in this era under the Trump administration? What are we facing? What have we always faced, and what are we facing now?
1: So we have been, Colorado Common Cause has been doing this work for about 50 years. We were founded in 1971 as the first state chapter of the national organization. So Colorado has always been on that cutting edge of civic engagement and elections work. And yeah, we have that kind of gold standard election system. We have a really great process to making sure that essentially where there's a will, there's a way. So if you want to vote and you're eligible to vote, it is very difficult to not be able to vote. So we have like same day registration, mail-in ballots, or about a month of early voting, and Colorado has just made it really easy and accessible to kind of cast your ballot. But As kind of many of us have seen and experienced, a federal government that has become much more hostile towards our elections and kind of the cornerstone of Colorado's elections being our mail-in ballots. So we have been working hard over the past few years to make sure that both in our kind of educational, informational work that every eligible Coloradan has all the information that they need to know about their rights and legal protections when it comes to voting. But we've also been kind of in the second Trump administration, knowing that the rhetoric around questioning the legitimacy of our elections was just going to continue. And so we've been working with our civic and legislative partners to push some additional laws that strengthen that gold standard. One of the most significant is in this year's legislative session, we passed an election cleanup bill, which did a number of things, but some of the biggest and most significant protections are kind of expanding the amount of time that folks have to get and send back their ballots. So just more time in the event that there were any issues with mail-in ballots, the USPS and Trump's executive order targeting the USPS and their authority to send ballots to eligible voters. So just getting ahead of that in case that ends up being a real big problem for the election, as well as more voter registration and voting information, especially for students and college campuses. Every college campus administration has been required for a number of years to send information to incoming students about the voter registration process here in Colorado. So that's been a really great way to get first-time voters, especially folks who have maybe moved from other states to attend college or university here in Colorado, to get informed, but adding some additional touch points for those students in both the fall and spring semesters. And one of the most significant changes in this bill is a provision giving the governor emergency disaster powers when it comes to elections. So, in the event of a really big issue happening, like hypothetically, we see something similar like what happened in Georgia or Ohio, where the FBI is raiding county clerk's offices or civic partners organizations. In the event of those kinds of escalations by the federal government, the governor is able to convene a meeting with Secretary of State's office and potentially and just giving him the tools to be flexible and responsive to any issues come what may, be that looking like a calling a special session, just convening executive leadership in Colorado to create rulemaking or appropriate funds as necessary to support our county clerks and the great work that they do. So, yeah, we have a really great system here in Colorado, but right now the name of the game is just making sure that folks know their rights and make sure that they know that Colorado's election system is safe, secure, and accessible, and just making sure that folks are protected on the ground from any interference in casting their ballots.
0: Well, and here we are in Colorado, where our ballots come to our home. We fill them out on our kitchen table. We take them. In my case, I always take it to the drop-off box because I like to get my sticker. I want my sticker. And it seem and then I tell friends that someone new to town or whatever, I say, hey, you can go and you can actually register on election day, or if your cat chewed up your ballot, you can go down and you can go, and there's all of these centers that you can go to, and they're staffed by like really nice people. And you can get a new ballot, and if you have disabilities and obstacles, you can go there and they'll give you all sorts of help. Now, this is not like, if I will, God given. These things, this is Colorado's state election system that was won through the work of advocates at the State House creating these laws that gave us things like mail-in ballots and same-day registration.
1: Yeah, this is a lot of these programs are ones that have been very hard fought to expand our elections, especially in our voter registration space. Passing kind of the motor voter law a number of years back, allowing folks to register to vote when they get their driver's license at 18, or and expanding that to kind of turn into our automatic voter registration system, where still, if when you get your driver's license, you are kind of automatically signed up to vote. And a lot of the protections that we've been working on for the past several decades have been to increase the number of folks who are eligible to vote. And so recently we worked with partners in the criminal justice space to require a day of voting for folks held in county jails. So a lot of those folks are people who are not actually charged with a crime yet. They've not been sentenced. They are just being held as part of that process. And so we want to make sure that folks who are just held there, whether they have been charged or not, still have that right to vote. And so that was a really big win that we got. I believe that was in 2025. But yeah, a lot of it has been making sure, especially for the ID space in registering to vote and voting itself, making sure that that process, which can be it can be complicated and confusing, especially if you're not someone who's super in the weeds on election stuff, which most people aren't and have no real reason to be. We want to make sure that that is something that is really easy and accessible for folks, especially first-time voters, who may not have all of the many IDs available, kind of memorized. And so that's where one of the big kind of informational programs that we work on is justvotecolorado.org. Check it out. It has a lot of great nonpartisan information about just the technical side of how to vote, where do I go, what does the process look like, as well as voter registration. And so we do have same-day voter registration, so anyone eligible to vote is able to go register to vote or update their voter registration at any point before before 7 p.m. on election day. And so making sure that that kind of information is as broadly accessible as possible. So it is also in English and Spanish. And while I'm on it, one last plug, the Election Protection Hotline 866 Our Vote is a fantastic resource that I urge anyone who has questions about voting or registering or has any issues this fall in actually casting your vote. Please do call that hotline. It is staffed by members of the Colorado Lawyers Committee, as well as folks from Common Cause and a number of other really great organizations who can give that information in real time and support you with any issues that you have. It's also in English, in Spanish, and about 40 other languages. So no matter what language you speak, we have almost definitely got you covered.
0: Andrew Barton, Common Cause. Thank you for really an important running down of what our ability to vote is in Colorado. Makes me feel kind of proud. It's like this is a system I want to be part of. I'm also wanting to hear Megan Carey about the work that Together Colorado has been doing, looking at this, seeing this maybe not as a year of business as usual with our election system. Your organization focuses on issues of human dignity and justice for all. You work on affordable housing and health care and criminal justice reform. Why step into taking on the issue of ensuring safe elections and protecting democracy?
2: Yes, and I just want to thank our friend Andrew on the call. This has been enlightening for me as well. At Together Colorado, we have always been involved at some level with elections, most Novembers, and we believe it's an important time of year. It's important for everyone who's eligible to be able to vote, and there's usually important ballot initiatives. And as you mentioned, Kathy, it is different this year. I think some of this was alluded to by Andrew, but we're in a moment where we're very clear that not only elections, but our democracy is under attack. And we've seen several attempts just this past winter and spring, everything from Trump creating an executive order that would have gotten rid of mail-in ballots or just curbed mail-in voting, which was overturned by a federal court. But then with the dismantling of the Voters' Rights Act by the Supreme Court decision, and now the SAVE Act being pushed through Congress, we're really clear that there is a move to disenfranchise voters across the U.S. And we're also clear that elections are really important. They're not usually like the end all be all. Like, we have to be holding that tension of both getting people out to vote, but thinking ahead months and down the line for both our local work and our statewide work with the legislature coming up. But we're also clear that if elections are disrupted, not just in Colorado, but across the country, we will have a constitutional crisis. And so part of our work this year is not only helping our folks really understand the moment we're in, but saying, like, we have a role to play as people of faith and moral conscience. There's multiple ways we can get involved, and we're clear that we need to be partnering with folks like Common Cause, Colorado Fiscal Institute, folks who are doing some really great on-the-ground work, other faith partners to get our folks equipped to fight for a democracy, not just to protect what we had, but to say we want to build something even better that allows all of us to thrive and works for all of us.
0: Megan Carrier, thank you, with Together Colorado. You're listening to Connections. I'm your host this morning, Kathy Partridge. We are talking today about democracy protection, elections, and ensuring the fair and safe ability to vote and maintain democracy or enhance, as Megan Carrier just said. We're not talking about perfect. We're talking about an opportunity to be better. 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And as always, Connections is a call-in program. We welcome your participation in the program with your questions, your ideas. Perhaps you have ideas about elections and voting, or concerns about, say, what we can expect from our governor in this upcoming election cycle. Give us a call, 303-442-4242, or send an email to dj@kgnu.org, and read your question on the air. And a reminder to my regular listeners, as always, I stop taking calls at about 9:25. So when you want to give us a call and be in our conversation, call now. Please call soon. Again, 303-442-4242. My guests are Andrew Barton with Common Cause and Megan Carrier with Together Colorado, two important organizations in the advocacy space in Colorado, working to ensure democracy and rights here for all here in our state of Colorado. Let's talk a bit more about this threat, why things are different under the Trump administration and the SAVE Act. Andrew, perhaps I'll turn to you. Andrew Barton, Common Cause. The SAVE Act, it sounds awfully innocuous. He wants it so bad. Trump, the president, wants this bill to be go through Congress so badly that he refused to put his name on a bipartisan affordable housing measure, pretty much supported by everybody. A real blow to his own party in terms of their ability to compete for popular support. So the SAVE Act does something big. And I'm guessing maybe some of my listeners may be very concerned as to what that means. Tell us more.
1: Yeah, so the SAVE Act has gone, I believe it's gone through a couple different iterations from from kind of the beginning, but in essence, it's kind of kept its same intent of creating a number of very significant roadblocks to register to vote and to vote, and creates the possibility to disenfranchise a huge number of voters, especially with kind of the most one of the most notable provisions being the voter ID and documentation requiring you to kind of to demonstrate that your official the last name on your birth certificate is the same name as the name that you are registered to vote under, specifically targeting folks who have changed their last name, especially, and that is often women, married women who would then be very much at risk for being, I mean, disenfranchised from voting and potentially, depending on the state that they live in and their voter registration provisions, potentially being unable to vote in this coming election were that to pass beforehand. And so, we have fortunately seen this go through many pushes. It's passed the House several times, and fortunately, we have seen it fail in the Senate every single time since any legislation that, any legislation like this would require 60 votes in the Senate in order to pass instead of just a simple majority. And so, with there not being 60 votes, and we have seen members of the Republican majority in the Senate also come out vocally against this policy. And so it's we are not ex we don't expect it to pass this before this election, and hopefully not at all. But it has been a kind of subject of a lot of our conversations about if it does pass, if some version of it does pass. Then what can we do here in Colorado? What does this mean for us as Colorado voters? And that is a little bit well, first starting that neither the president has very, very little, really no kind of real authority over elections in at the state level. It is the states that determine the timing, manner, and operation of our elections. And so Trump's executive orders and attempts to kind of force states to change the way that we run our elections have little weight. And even Congress has a pretty limited authority in dictating how our elections are run. And so fortunately, we in Colorado have our Secretary of State has been really fantastic at about standing up to these attempts to kind of overrule our authority to run our elections the way that Colorado voters and Colorado elected officials have deemed appropriate. And so that is really, really amazing. But something that we have been working on both with that election cleanup I mentioned has been kind of covering some of those gaps about should this kind of policy pass, what are the authorities that Colorado election administrators have, as well as what are kind of the legal protections that our attorney general, legal protections and tools that our attorney general has to combat this. And so both with that election cleanup and within the Colorado Voting Rights Act that was passed last year, we have a really strong both kind of policy and legal framework to fight back against these provisions should they be passed.
0: Well, that raises a question for me, and that is that of course there can be it can be the reality under our federal system of government that the president does not have certain powers. However, we've seen over and over this president doing things that he literally does not have the power to do. And so when we look at our protections of the fact that our elections are Colorado's elections, if there is an administration or a postal service or whatever that complies in advance with those unauthorized, even illegal orders, that could still disrupt our election. And so it begs a question I just have to ask this. I know it's on the mind of our listeners, and that's the Tina Peters question. And Jared Polis, our governor, will still be in office. Many of us were disappointed, however we voted. KGNU is a nonpartisan radio station. Disappointed to see a person who committed felonies released from prison, basically because she's my age, y'all. Come on. So Tina Peters, but that is a her role as a county clerk. It kind of exposed how a county clerk, the roles of county clerks in this. I'm going to have a question about that for Megan Carrier and the work you're doing in a minute. But let's just talk a minute. Y'all have been talking about Jared Polis, what he did and what we can expect him to do in the fall. Any concerns?
1: Yeah, that's a great question. Yeah, the his decision to grant clemency to Tina Peters was really horrible, and something that we have been pushing. We along with the county clerks and really all of our elected officials have been pushing him not to do for kind of the exact re for the for fears that what would happen ultimately. Fears that what we were worried about was going to happen ultimately did happen, of Tina Peters becoming kind of the spokesperson for legitimizing those claims that our elections are fraudulent, are not secure, and eventually going to the White House for a photo op. So really kind of pouring fuel on that fire, unfortunately. And what Yeah, so what we can, we're not expecting there to be kind of issues around kind of the response from our state's leadership around potential issues in our elections. That's something that we fortunately, like we've been working very hard with our county clerks, as well as Secretary of State's office, Attorney General's office, and are going to be working with the governor's office to kind of build some of that scenario planning into the work for if those that emergency disaster power needs to be kind of activated, what are the things we need to plan for? What is the kind of approach we want to take to this so that both the election administration side is covered, but also the folks who will inevitably be impacted by changes, even good changes, who are just not familiar with what those changes might be. Have that information, and we can share that with folks and get it kind of as close to the ground as possible. And so, on that end, for folks who are concerned, I say don't be. We have a lot of really great folks who are on it and working to make sure that issues are covered appropriately and in a timely fashion. And yeah, when it comes to like you said, the Trump administration has not been shy about doing things that are pretty blatantly illegal, or at best kind of questionably legal. But where our elections are concerned, we're in a really kind of fortunate space in the way that this our federalist system was set up, in that the federal government, it's not that they don't have the authority to use the levers to try and affect our elections. They just don't really have levers to begin with. The way that our elections are run and the way that all that process is set up is really full, pretty fully controlled by the state and by the counties and the county election administrators. So, when it comes to like the USPS, that definitely was kind of a concern around what the response was ultimately gonna be from the courts, from the administration itself, and while that was struck down. And so Colorado's mail ballots are safe and sound, but it is something that we definitely want to kind of be on the lookout for if there are kind of flags that maybe there are individuals who are interested in complying with any unlawful orders. But that's something that our secretary's office and our county clerks are really on top of. So it is not something that should be kind of a top of mind concern for folks. I think that is an unlikely, very unlikely situation, and something that we have a lot of folks kind of keeping an eye out just in case the administration tries to kind of move things more behind the scenes in a inappropriate or illegal way.
0: Andrew Barton, Common Cause, thank you. And Megan Carrier, Together Colorado, let's bring you into this topic about the the administration of the elections coming up. Excuse me. Yesterday evening, you had a meeting of some 130, 140 folks from around the state talking about this and making plans to do some work. Can you describe what your organization's action plan is going to be and how you came to take that on?
2: Yes, absolutely. And as I kind of shared earlier, is that we're clear that this election is different from others. And so part of what we're thinking about, we're calling it our Democracy Protection Plan, and the elections are a piece of that, going from, starting now through Election Day, but also ensuring that we're thinking about the day of elections, the days and weeks afterward, and all the way into January when President Trump has the authority to seat Congress. And so what we talked about last night was, so what do the next few months look like? And as Andrew was sharing, we do have really amazing laws, election laws in our state, but not everyone knows about it. And what we also know is that people tend to believe things, not just facts and a fact sheet that's given to them, but from people they trust or sources they trust. And so part of our work this season is also, how do we create trusted messengers, nonpartisan trusted messengers in places that people look for information? So for example, we have one of our strategies is working with our county clerk and recorders. And what we put forward to our membership last night was, could we imagine in 10 plus counties? I mean, we could do 62 if we had people in every 62, but in at least 10 to 15 counties, having groups like delegations of folks of faith and moral conscience meeting with the county clerk and recorder to understand, when I turn in my ballot, what's the process? Who touches it? What happens? So that, especially if we have clergy who are there, we know clergy have an audience Fridays, Saturdays, and Sundays every week where they can share, as a nonpartisan representative, here's the facts of what happens. But we don't want to stop there. Like, could we imagine that we actually invite our county clerk and recorders as partners, as public partners, to come before 100, 500, 800 people to share that information, but also to publicly commit to follow the law? I mean, to some of our listeners, that might sound silly because that's what they're supposed to do. But we also know that so many folks who get their news and their information from different sources might feel a little nervous. We have a member who was a election judge this year and said that they had one of their highest percentage of people turning in their ballot day of election in during the primaries than ever before, because people weren't sure if our ballot boxes were safe. Now, they were, but just because there's so much misinformation and disinformation circulating, how do we start to create not only trusted messengers, but opportunities for more people to be close to what's happening? And so last night, Clerk Gonzalez in the Jefferson County clerk and recorder came on and just shared some wonderful information and just how much work county clerk and recorders are doing and like their plans, but invited communities like ours and across the state to not only get tours, but to meet with their county clerk and recorders, to be election judges. But so that's our first piece of our work. The other piece is voter education. Andrew laid out so many amazing things about our voting system, including the automatic voting, the day of or automatic registration, day of registration. But many of us don't know that unless we're in the space. And so the other big push that we're doing with our congregations and mobile home parks and communities is, how do we create spaces like meeting people where they're at? It could be after service, but it could be in a home. How do we do a train the trainers type of program where we can share with folks voting education, both about how do you register, who can register, who's eligible? And then we know that as of August 3rd, we'll start to find out just after August 3rd, what are all the ballot measures? Because I can say, as a person who votes commonly, it's still overwhelming to get a ballot that's 4 pages long. So how are we decreasing barriers for folks to vote, to feel empowered to vote, but also being connected to folks that they trust about our voting system?
0: I'm glad that you mentioned the ballot measures, Megan Carrier, because I do think that that is a big reason. It's kind of an entry for folks who may be, for so many reasons, kind of turned off to the idea of politicians and partisanship. We in Colorado are one of only the, you know, a minority of states that has this ability to do citizen measures on the ballot. The system has been kind of messed with. It's not as accessible as it had been when it was designed back in the days of the prairie populism when Colorado became a state. There's still the ability of citizens to pass measures via voters, and that's why we have a higher minimum wage, and that's why our Constitution, and I know Megan Carrier, Together Colorado, worked on this, has abolished slavery from the Colorado Constitution. That has mattered in this era of immigration detention, is that they cannot enslave detained individuals, which they may have been able to if it had not been for the voters of Colorado. Lots on the ballot, though, looks like it's kind of dangerous, kind of hard to figure out. Maybe it's designed to work against communities, and that creates a certain kind of a concern. I'm going to leave you with that thought and welcome a caller to join us in our conversation. Good morning, JR. You're with us on Connections.
3: Yes, hi, thank you. I had a question. It seems as though there are battleground states that are already identified, and that in the past, Trump has tried to have these alternate electors, and, you know, proclaim the real ballots false. Is there the opportunity for secretaries of state to have standing regarding those battleground states, because it affects basically who will run the House or the Senate, and therefore it affects more than just that state. And I'm just trying to think of, you know, preemptive kinds of things that we could legally position ourselves for, and that's the basis of my question.
0: Thank you, JR. That's a great question. We're pondering that here. Anyone want to take that on? I do know that it's important that we in Colorado pay attention to the national landscape and what some of the laws and administration pushback are in other states besides our own. JR, do you know more about this that you would like to say?
3: Well, it's just something that Trump has tried before. He's likely to try it again. You know, he gets out in front of the law. And so you guys have been talking about, are there preemptive things to do? And, you know, we know that the target is going to be battleground states and that secretaries of states, you know, work together. And so my question was, would our Secretary of State have standing if it's the difference between who controls the House or who controls the Senate?
2: Andrew, did you want to jump in or?
1: So to speak to the Secretary of State, kind of the first part of that question, all secretaries of state have a lot of power and autonomy from the executive branch, the federal government. And so each of them is responsible for kind of running and governing those elections within their own state. So they have been, especially in the kind of aftermath of the 2020 election, both in red and blue states, Democratic and Republican, secretaries of state have been very, very strong, advocates of democracy and protecting kind of the legitimacy of the elections that they have run in their states, regardless of kind of the outcome for different candidates. And so that is really, really good. And that's something that we have seen largely kind of continue in the Trump 2 administration. And one of the things, though, that we have also seen is some secretaries of state complying with the technically request to hand over their state's voter rolls. And this is something that we have kind of, as a national organization, been working to push back against. Fortunately, in Colorado, our Secretary of State has been aggressively denying and pushing back on that request, so much so that they are now countersuing the Trump administration for trying to force them to hand over their rolls, and something that Common Cause has kind of joined that legal action. And so that for folks in Colorado kind of showing, like giving support for to our Secretary of State, to our county clerks, like showing up to the conversations that they have in community, going and volunteering with your local election office as an election judge or a poll monitor, to kind of show and express that attempts to exert influence or manipulate or harm our elections here in Colorado is not something that we will stand for. And for folks that you know in other states, potentially states that are a bit more contentious or may have a little bit more history of some of this kind of back and forth between the federal government and state election administrators, advocating that friends, family, and just folks you know there do the same.

0: that call. We have a few minutes left to take calls at 303-442-4242. The program is Connections. I'm Kathy Partridge with my guests, Megan Carrier of Together Colorado and Faith in Colorado, and Andrew Barton of Common Cause. And we do have another caller. Good morning, John. You're on Connections.
1: Yes, thanks. I'd just like to call attention to a statement that our former Senator, Colorado Senator Tim Wirth, and Dick Gephardt had made in the last couple of weeks. It fits exactly with the drift of what we're talking about here on the show, and that is that they've called attention to the mechanisms that Trump could use to foment a crisis as it comes to the election, and so that the measures that Together Colorado and Common Cause are working with here are essential. But I just wanted to make it known to our listeners that Senator Wirth, who has been our House representative from the Boulder area, CD2, has made this statement. It's he founded an organization with David Skaggs 3 or 4 years ago called Keep Our Republic, and it's definitely working with the swing states, Wisconsin, Pennsylvania, and others regarding the upcoming election. And I just wanted to make sure that people maybe could access that very short article. It was published in the Denver Post last Sunday as well. Thanks.
0: Thank you, John, for sharing that. And it's important to know that the fight for voting rights and election protection has gone on some time. And Megan, yeah.
2: Yes, I just want to thank our listener, our callers, for their questions and statements. One of the things that we've been thinking about, too, is Together Colorado, as I think both listeners alluded to, is yes, there's some really great work happening in Colorado to ensure that, to the best of our abilities, we have a smooth and transparent election here in Colorado. And many of us have friends and family or just like deep concerns about states across the country. And I think part of our role as Coloradans is there may be some calls for us to support in different ways or go there. But actually, as we think about it as a community organization, some of our best work can happen here where we're not only creating large gatherings and protests and you know, being part of with unions like mass strikes, how are we thinking about pulling attention off of those states in ways where we can have really positive influence? So as we think about corporate targets, because a lot of corporations are bending knee to Trump, what could that look like too? So as we think about not only protecting Colorado elections, we actually can come together and organize in multiple ways to also support our brethren across the country. And so I would encourage folks to be in contact with local organizing groups, whether it's Together Colorado or any of the other amazing organizing groups in the state, around how are we not only protecting our own here in Colorado, but ways we can actively support other states.
0: And it's probably about time to start wrapping up. Oh, we do have another caller, I think. Let me check this here. Thank you, John, for your call and joining us on Connections. All of these points lead to the fact that it's important to be engaged and involved. And I'd like to ask each of you, your organizations are based on the advocacy of members and supporters, to talk a bit about what action plans you have in place. I know, Megan Carey, you started speaking about that, but let our listeners know a bit, perhaps if they want to get involved in the work that you're doing.
2: Absolutely. And so one of the easiest ways is to you can go to our website, or if you email us at info@togetherco.org, we can definitely get you connected. But also a lot of our work is very regionally, locally based. And so if you live in a county, whether it's Denver, Jefferson County, El Paso County, Pueblo, Broomfield, Larimer, Weld, Arapahoe, Douglas, Mesa County, we

0: probably have a group of folks who are already organizing and would welcome you into their group, both as we think about the local work happening, but also our bigger election protection work that'll be happening all throughout the fall. And then, as I had mentioned previously, what we are planning to do afterwards to not only secure our election work, but also move to the next phase. So local works, building a team, whether it's in your congregation, your neighborhood, your community, getting connected to a regional group, and then InfoIt, Together Colorado, can get you, togetherco.org, can get you connected.
1: Great. Thank you very much, Megan Carrier. Can you mention also your Faith in Colorado work?
0: Yes, absolutely. So, as Kathy has mentioned, I'm the executive director of both Together Colorado, our nonpartisan 501c3 organization, and Faith in Colorado, our 501c4 partisan organization that is our political arm and sister organization. We have done some work around endorsements and also so in the primaries. And then this fall, we'll continue to do work with the election, both supporting get out the vote work, but also some other political work, which we know can be really helpful in ensuring we have the folks in office who are going to continue to protect the rights of every person, no matter their income, their status, or their race. And so if you're interested in getting involved with that, info at faithincolorado spelled out dot org. Especially if you're interested in some of the more partisan side of the work, and we would welcome you to either organization.
1: Great. Thank you, Megan Carrier, Together Colorado and Faith in Colorado. Andrew Barton, Common Cause, the same question. I know you have a gathering coming up. Can you fill our listeners in?
2: Yeah, so we, as part of the Democracy Defense Coalition, are holding a convening for members and volunteers, folks who are interested in volunteering. If you've never done it before, we'll have a whole mess of trainings and information for you about the landscape here in Colorado, how you can get involved within your community. And if you go to commoncause.org/Colorado spelled out, that will be a great place to sign up for both information about that event and future trainings and gatherings up till the election. And we also have a really great toolkit called the Kitchen Table Roadmap. This is a document that we can share with folks who are interested about organizing within your own community, kind of independently. I'm in Longmont. Our state director's in Denver. So we definitely don't have eyes and ears and the context that folks may have in other communities. And so just some really great tools and kind of a roadmap to organizing where you live for our elections and beyond.
1: Well, thank you both for being my guests this morning. I feel energized at the work ahead to protect elections, to ensure voting rights, and to move forward to create a better and improved democracy that works for all. Thank you to your organizations, Together Colorado, Faith in Colorado, and Common Cause. Thank you to John for handling the phones, and I invite our listeners to stay tuned now for the Morning Sound Alternative. I've been pleased to be your host this morning, Kathy Partridge.

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1: 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The Mariposa Collective's Summer Art Spark will be held at the Museum of Boulder starting at 5:30 Saturday evening. Mask Mondays Theater Workshop starts at 6:30 Monday evening at the Savoy in Denver. Detailed information on these events and others, plus how to submit your own event, is available when you click the calendars link at kgnu.org.

Okay, enough of that. We'll try another one from Molly O'Brien a little later on. This is from a disc that I have had for, well, a 1992. It came out, so it's an elderly disc. And we'll try to get a new copy of that at some point. Molly O'Brien, Brian, ain't no ash will burn. Ain't no CD will play this disc. It's from her CD, Big Red Sea. And before that, we heard from Buddy Miller. They say I worry too much. That is from Buddy's CD, Universal United House of Prayer. From June Carter Cash, her gorgeous version of the L&N Don't Stop Here Anymore from her CD called Press On, that came out in, oh, I'm looking for it, but I can't find it. Anyway, Press On, a really nice CD from June Carter Cash, singing with a bunch of her friends. Marty Stewart, mainly, I think, got this one together. Norman Blake is on there. All kinds of great people. From Leo Kottke, The Banks of Marble. That is from Leo's album, Try and Stop Me. And we started off with the Neville Brothers, as we have been doing for 35, 37 or so years, and counting. I apparently don't count very well. That song is a version of the Mentor Williams classic, Drift Away. And a lot of people have recorded that, but I gotta say, the Neville Brothers is my favorite. You can find that on a place, couple of places in their record library, the two-disc retrospective set that they put out really early in their career because they had been at it a long time, and now they have been at it a long, long, long time. The retrospective two-disc set is called Treacherous. I'm Meredith Carson. You're listening to the Friday Morning Sound Alternative. It's the fourth Friday of the month, and I am privileged every fourth Friday of the month to do this show from our beautiful Denver studios. It's so much fun. And when we do that, we call it, the whole show is Americana Jukebox. It's a little different approach. I have access to different materials. And so Americana Jukebox is what we're doing today. Now, today is a special day because it is the first day of Rocky Grass. And as we have been privileged to do for many years, we will be broadcasting live the moment Rocky Grass goes on the air. So this show, which should be 11 o'clock, this show only lasts till 11 o'clock today rather than noon, as it usually does, and then we'll go to live broadcast from Rocky Grass. So much fun to be able to do that. And I get to go up to Rocky Grass this weekend. I'm so excited. Next up on the Morning Sound Alternative, I think we're going to hear from a local artist from Fort Collins, part of that great NoCo, FoCo bunch of musicians up there who do such great, they make great music, and they also just do great work for all different kinds of communities up in Northern Colorado, in Fort Collins. This is from Carrie Morin's new CD, Pocket of Times. Came out maybe not quite a year ago. We're going to hear his tune, I Remember You. Carrie Morin on KGNU.

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0: Come here, man.
1: All right. I want to start tonight with a song in memory of my great friend Warren Zevon. Warren passed away a few days ago, but he was one of the great, great American songwriters. And I love him. I'm going to miss him very much. This is one of Warren's songs called My Ride Is Here. I was staying at the Marriott with Jesus and John Wayne. I was waiting for a chariot. They were waiting for a train. The sky was full of carrion. I'll take the Mazuma, said Jesus to Marriott.

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I was playing to a draw when in walked Charlton Heston with the tablets of the law. He said, it's still the greatest story. I said,

0: Brennan Lee on KGNU's Americana Jukebox. She's got a new CD out, which is entitled Don't You Ever Give Up on Love. And that tune is I'm Easy to Love After All. So it turns out one of my favorite song titles on this, and also songs, is How's the Getting Over Me Going? Brennan Lee, great songwriter, wonderful performer. It's a really nice record from her. Also in that set, Bruce Springsteen with his friend Warren Zevon's song, My Ride's Here, the finale. That was from a CD, and I think that it sounds like it was a live concert, celebrating the songs of Warren Zevon. A lot of people showed up for that back in April of 2021. Nina Gerber, wonderful guitar player, put out a CD a number of years ago called Sweet Dreams, Lullabies for Guitars. Just a really lovely album, and we heard a beautiful instrumental called Tambalalaika. I think if Nina Gerber were playing that song for me, I could probably go right to sleep. Eliza Gilkison in with her wonderful song, Peace Call. That was recorded at a Woody Guthrie tribute called Ribbon of Highway, Endless Skyway. A couple of discs set. Jimmy LaFave was in on that, Slade Cleaves, Pete Seeger, Eliza Gilkison, I heard. Iris DeMent on that tune. A lot of people showed up for the Woody Guthrie tribute. Carey Morin started that set from his brand new CD. Well, in 2026 anyway, a couple months old, several months old. Called Pocket of Time. Very nice CD from Carey. We heard I Remember You. You're listening to KGNU. I am Meredith Carson. We are in for just till the end of this hour, about another 45 minutes of music for you. We're going to go right now to a CD from Bonnie Raitt. I'm not sure what year this came out, as happens. And my eyes are too old to read it in the .006 type. This tune is called No Getting Over You. Let me just figure out what number it is, Bonnie. You need to list your songs. Well, Bonnie had played a gig at Red Rocks last year. Hold on, 1, 2, 3, 4, 5, 6. Well, that one's not going to happen. Instead of that, we are going to hear a little support message.
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0: And it's coming right around the bend.

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0: That fabulousness is Vienna Teng. Wonderful songwriter. This was in a song called City Hall, included on a compilation disc that Rounder Records put out in 2007. Also from that, at the top of the set, we heard Doyle Lawson and When the Blues Are Moving In. In between, from Harry Tuft, Paul Simon's gorgeous song, American Tune. Harry Tuft has a brand new CD out. We just got copies of it when we were up at the Mountain Fam Jam on Sunday. And Harry came up there and he was, you know, handing out some copies of his new CD. It was really super fun. I like that version of that tune. And started off that set with Nancy Griffith, her version of her friend Kate Wolfe's beautiful song, Across the Great Divide. That's included on Nancy's CD, Other Voices, Other Rooms. You're listening to KGNU. I'm Meredith Carson. We are in an abbreviated format this morning because of the fabulousness that we get to go right to Rocky Grass at 11 o'clock and broadcast live. So in the next 30 minutes, I want to play a couple of messages here for you, and then we're going to give away a pair of tickets to hear Marty Stewart and his fabulous superlatives with Greg Schockett and Little America. Killer, killer show. Wednesday, July 29th, not very far from now, 5 days from now, up at Chautauqua Auditorium. We'll hear these messages and then get to our giveaway.
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0: All righty, two-hour ticket giveaway. This is the only one we get to do today. Marty Stewart, an amazing writer, an amazing collaborator, an amazing player. He's had all kinds of bands. This current one, the Fabulous Superlatives, I think are correctly named. It's a killer band. Greg Schockett, I mean, you guys know Greg Schockett and Little America. This is going to be an absolutely wonderful show this coming Wednesday, July the 29th, 7:30 p.m. at Chautauqua. We've got two spots on our guest list. Please be someone who has not won tickets in the last 30 days. That would not include any thank you gifts that you took at the fundraising drive. Please be someone who's looking at your calendar right now and making sure you do not have a conflict next Wednesday evening and you and your best friend can get up to Chautauqua. And please be the third caller. The third caller to the Denver studios. 303-825-0619. 303-825-0619. Y'all can call now.

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2: We heard from Gillian Welch in that set, Everything is Free. That's from her CD, Time, the Revelator. And from the Marvelettes, Hey, Please, Mr. Postman. That's from the Marvelettes' Definitive Collection. We also heard from Claire Lynch from a CD called New Day. Beautiful tune, I Believe in Forever. And the Deslons from the Country Roots Oxford American compilation. Great tune called Louise. We gave a pair of tickets away to see Marty Stewart and his fabulous Superlatives along with Greg Schockett and Little America this coming Wednesday up at Chautauqua. That's going to be a killer show. I am out of the state for that. Otherwise, I'd be there celebrating all those peoples. We have about 8 minutes left in our show. I'm going to go now to Alan Toussaint. This is certainly one of his most famous songs, been recorded by all kinds of people. This is What Do You Want the Girl to Do? Alan Toussaint on KGNU.

0: 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Tonight, psychedelic electronic indie rock band Black Moth Super Rainbow are at the Gothic. On July 29th, all-country musician Marty Stewart brings his fabulous superlatives to Chautauqua Auditorium. On August 1st, bluegrass musician Rebecca Fraser plays Gold Hill Inn. On August 9th, the All My Relations Celebration returns to Levitt for its fourth annual event with headliners Snotty Nose Rez Kids, Sierra Spirit, and Carrie Moran. Looking ahead, blues musician Albert Castiglia plays the Oriental Theater on August 19th, Oza Motley plays The Fox on August 29th, Teddy Thompson plays Swallow Hill on September 26th, and Irish music legends Alton play Parsons Theater in North Glen on October 24th. 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
1: Alrighty. We are just about at the end of our show. It has been a pleasure to be in here with you today. Stay tuned for Rocky Grass Live. We're going to go out with the Preservation Hall Jazz Band. This is Bourbon Street Parade. 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I'm Meredith Carson. Time for me to say bye-bye, y'all.

We're working on it, folks. Bear with us. So, Rocky Grass, it's my, personally, it's, I believe this is my 28th Rocky Grass. And so basically just a little more than half of them I've been here for. And it is my favorite festival anywhere, anytime, any place. If you've never been to the Planet Bluegrass Ranch, it's just an amazing setting for a great festival. And we will have a weekend of world-class music for you on our air now between 11 and 12 today, and then we'll be streaming the entire festival, folks. 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We're going to play some music from previous years.

0: Thank you, everyone. I'm going to blab a little bit while they're tuning. I just want to say thank you to everybody. That's such a nice introduction. It's so nice to be on the stage.
1: And we are getting that feed from the stage now. You're listening to Slay and Stinson live from Rocky Grass.
0: We're going to be at the general store selling our CD. It's our CD release party, ladies and gentlemen. We've got 22 songs. It's 79 minutes and 30 seconds worth of music, folks. I don't think you're going to find a CD that's more filled up with music anywhere. So come by and see us after our show. These guys are tuning. I think they're ready.

retune, that means I get to blab. We didn't know how many covers to play. We're glad you enjoyed that one. A lot of people enjoy that when we sing, and so we put that one into the set list. That's Nick. He writes all of our great songs. We're going to bring Scott Slay up. This next number, Lonesome River Band tune. I want to praise Scott a little bit. I've been in three contests with Scott here in this whole conglomeration, and this is the first time we won it, but Scott's probably did it two or three times more than that. So give a big round of applause for Scott for not giving up on the band contest and making us do it one more year. We were kind of like, I don't know if our egos can take it. And they're like, oh, let's just do it anyway. So we just threw our egos in the garbage and we just went for it.

0: That was Travis Stinson right there. In my opinion, the greatest bluegrass singer in the state of Colorado. My humble opinion, Travis Stinson.
1: Thank you.
0: And while we're tuning up, that last song was written by one of my favorite songwriters, Mr. Nick Einturns.
1: This one's available on our CD, as well as the last one.
2: Well, yeah, this one, I did not write this one. This one is by kind of a legendary Colorado songwriter at this point, Benny Burl Galloway, who's been helping us out with all types of studio perspective and songwriting perspective. We owe him a lot. We got 3 or 4 songs out on that discography you can purchase. So keep the lookout for that after the show. We'll meet you over there.

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And

0: Yes, check it out. Check out No Part of Nothing wherever you find your music.
1: And right now, check out the skiing fiddler, Andy Reiner.

0: We're going to tune up, and I'm going to talk here for a second. This next song, this was one we played in the contest, but we made everybody in the band promise not to say that it was a Burl song. And we did successfully. But it is a Burl song, and you could play other people's songs, but we just didn't want the whole world to know, Planet Bluegrass all the way through the solar system, that it was a Burl song. But we liked it so much, we put it on our record. So the secret's out. We love Burl. Hey, I'm going to send this out for my dancing people over there. How y'all doing over there? We'll play a dancing number after this, I promise. Yes, I like that attitude.
1: They're going to know just what to do with this one, Travis.
0: Are we ready yet?
1: Hell yeah.

All right, we're going to tune so I want to blab again and again. Folks, come by and see us at the general store. We've got the CDs, like I said, for sale. We've also got a few magnetic koozies. And if you haven't tried one of our magnetic koozies, it'll change your life. You should have seen me before I got these magnetic koozies. That was a mess. It'll stick to a car, tent pole, that gate over there. All right, we're in tune. Let's go.

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My amazing wife is right here in the front row. And so, of course, I had to draw a lot on, you know, what it means to be married to write this song. So this song is dedicated to my friend Chris and his wife Molly, but also dedicated to my wife Natalie. It's called The Knot.

0: I'm so happy and proud to have my oldest child, Haven Slay, up here singing with us today.
1: Thank you. Oh my gosh. Still processing that this is actually happening.

0: All right, we're going to retune, going from acid to whiskey. When we won the contest, they gave us a recording, little recording contract. It was supposed to be only one song, but I don't know how we conned them into letting us get four or five out of it, but we did, and we put them on that album that's going to be back there at the general store. Nick sings this Devil Makes Three song called Old Number Seven. I think his voice really, really sounds good on this one. It sounds good always, but...
1: See, this is why I love this band, is that we get these compliments like that. It makes us feel so warm and fuzzy, you know? Well, I don't know if y'all can feel it.
0: One person we haven't bragged on in the whole night, let's give it up for Brett Kretzer over there on the mandolin. And also, too, give it up for Chuck the Funk Rourke. His whole family's here today. Well, most of them, at least.
2: 1 second, Travis. We got a special day in the band right here. Everybody say Brett. Can you say Brett? Brett?

0: Rosa Parks.
1: We're going to tune up a little bit, but I want to tell you about our set tomorrow at 3:45. We're going to do an entire Hot Rise album, the first album they came out with. Pete Werner's going to be playing with us, too, and singing the last song. So y'all come over to the Wildflower Pavilion tomorrow at 3:45 and hear our Hot Rise set.

All right, folks, this has been a dream come true. Thank you so much for listening and coming out to our set. We'll hope to see you tomorrow. Thanks to everybody in the crew. Oh, my God, this has been an unforgettable, dream-like experience. Thank you for being here. It's you that you could have gone to Walmart, you could have gone bowling, but you came here instead. Thank you.

0: you've been great. We're going to take a quick picture and turn it over to Tanasi.
1: Slay and Stinson live from the Rocky Grass stage. They're up there taking a picture so everybody, they can send it out to everybody. Tanasi's coming up at 12:15, folks. We've got Shauna over here with us. We got George running the board for us, and here we go.
2: 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Very exciting first day of Rocky Grass. We are loving it up here. Thank you for joining us. Stay tuned. And, of course, hit that tip jar if you like this kind of programming. 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
3: Yeah.
1: And we're going to have some of Slay and Stinson's members come over and have a little quick chat with us. And I know they're headed over to the merchandise tent. So if y'all are on the festival ground, stop by and give them a shake and a howdy when they get down there. In the meantime, we're going to hear from Blue Canyon Boys live at the KGNU studios. I believe that was in July or June.
4: June 6th.
1: How about that? 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

0: kick it off with one from First Word Records. This one's called Elevate. Enjoy.
1: Well, folks, we are joined

0: report comes. 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

like to say, state at this time that there were days that I know that I spent more than 20 hours in meditation.

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0: vocal snippets from the one and only Alice Coltrane from an old interview, remixed and put into a new version of Soul Control, the song, remixed by Geology from Brooklyn, New York, on a label called High Praise. 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It's the Afternoon Sound Alternative, another Friday version. Shout out to Deep Rock, DJ Deep Rock, for flipping Fridays with me. We swapped due to travel and scheduling. I had a good visit to the Bay Area, Oakland, Berkeley, San Francisco area. Some really good dance parties there. Thank you to Tom Thump, Doozer Rock, DJ Spun from San Jose, DJ Saeed, The Groove Merchant, Vinyl Dreams for having me play a live 3-hour extended set in the store there on Haight Street. Vinyl Dreams, shout out to Mike B and all my friends out there in the Bay Area. Thanks to listening to KGNU's Afternoon Sound Alternative. Thank you for listening. That last tune we heard was a remix by Geology. That's G-E-O-L-O-G-Y. Soul Control remix from an artist named Divorce from New York. Such a lovely name. I love that name. Original for sure. And it's at the Jazzstetics EP with a whole load of remixes by Geology, Stefan Ringer, K15 from the UK, and Quiet Dawn and Sticky Dub from the UK and France. International lineup on that EP from High Praise, the label. I believe they are out of the EU or UK. Anyways, that was that last bump and tune for a Friday. Hope you enjoyed it. And go ahead and give you the rundown music I played in the last nearly 1 hour of uninterrupted music, except for some quick announcements there in the middle. The one before the Soul Control Geology remix was by Roy Ayers with some wild female vocals by Mary Clayton and Sylvia Cox, who were band members and touring artists, vocalists with Roy Ayers and his band for many years. That was a fairly new remix by none other than Oshunlade of Yoruba Records. Brand New Feeling is the original by Roy Ayers, and Yoruba Soul Mix Part 1 by Oshunlade. Incredible remix there, and he did that production and recording and reproduced that song in South Africa. Interesting. Before that, we heard from more musical roots of house and electronic music from Sylvia Striplin. Give Me Your Love, little disco boogie soul number on the Expansion label. And before that, brand new music from Mo Fono. Shout out to him as well. I had the pleasure of DJing with him at the Makeout Room. And such an incredible producer, Mo Fono and Rojai. And the little 7-inch single they just released, brand new. It's called The Motivators. And the tune I played off of that was Common Ground. Very bluesy, jazzy soul. And then before that, Al Diaz, new heat from DJ Spun, who lived in New York for many years, but he hails from the Bay Area. Al Diaz, little bootleg white label business with spoken word from the Beat Poet Generation, What's in a Name. That was the remix by DJ Spun by an artist calling themselves Al Diaz. Before that, another underground remix by the one and only Inkswell. single is called MF Inkswell. You can search it out online, digitally, or on vinyl, possibly, if they're not sold out already. Brand new. Two versions of MF Doom classics, Doomiel's Funk and The House of Doom. I played the Doomiel's Funk remix by Inkswell on that with MF Doom, of course. Rest in peace, always, MF Doom, the mighty poet, lyricist, and producer, and beat maker. And before that, another one by Roy Ayers, featuring Mary Clayton, the same vocalist on that house version I played by Ocean Lade, his Yoruba Soul remix. It was Roy Ayers featuring Mary Clayton on vocals with What's the Tea, some really proper disco boogie funk jazz by Roy Ayers and his band. And before that, music from a duo known as Eye of the High. Eye of the High, that's H-I-G-H, from London. First Word Records is the label. The tune I played off of that is Seismic Shift, single from a couple years back. And also, that was what I started off this entire set today with. Elevate was the tune, and then the second tune I played on the show, and third, was Saucy Lady and Yuki with Hey DJ featuring Shiro Schwartz on keyboards and additional production, and another one, Tell Me, featuring Lee Wilson, both produced and recorded by Saucy Lady and Yuki on the Star Creature Universal Vibrations label out of Chicago. All right, stay tuned for these quick announcements, and then we'll jump into some brand new music from Colombia. Yeah, the country, Colombia. South American artist extraordinaire Felipe Gordon on the label Shall Not Fade. Keep it locked.
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0: start to finish. So you gonna, if people go, when this come out, you're gonna listen to everything, every single word, and everybody's gonna know what you're doing. This is the first show after this time. 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And feeling every word.
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1: 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Tonight, psychedelic electronic indie rock band Black Moth Super Rainbow are at the Gothic. On July 29th, alt-country musician Marty Stewart brings his fabulous superlatives to Chautauqua Auditorium. On August 1st, bluegrass musician Rebecca Frazier plays Gold Hill Inn. On August 9th, the All My Relations Celebration returns to Levitt for its fourth annual event with headliners Snotty Nose Rez Kids, Sierra Spirit, and Carrie Morin. Looking ahead, blues musician Albert Castiglia plays the Oriental Theater on August 19th, Oza Motley plays the Fox on August 29th, Teddy Thompson plays Swallow Hill on September 26th, and Irish music legends Alton play Parsons Theater in North Glen on October 24th. 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

0: one of the greatest to ever do it, Mark Pritchard. His alias, Trouble Man, that was off of a recently repressed double album. It's all available digitally. I highly recommend it. Trouble Man, aka Mark Pritchard, Time Out of Mind is the album name, and that tune was called Have a Good Time. He is definitely in my top 10 modern producers of all time. So check him out if you feel that. He does different tempos too. That's more broken beat, new jazz styly. This one in the background is another example of his work on this album, on Far Out Recordings from London, UK. Before that, we heard Love Is All That's Real, produced by Natasha Diggs, featuring Irwin Hall and Morgan Wiley on instrumentation, flute, and synths. And that is on the Soul in the Horn 10th anniversary compilation album, featuring nearly, I believe, over 20 songs by producers from New York and all over the world. I followed that Love Is All That's Real by Natasha Diggs and Friends with another one off of the same album, Paradise Descended, produced by Big Yuki, who is a keyboardist and pianist. That was Charisma from Baltimore. That was his remix. And again, those are both from the album compilation called Soul in the Horn 10th Anniversary. And before that, A Blast from the Past, 2009 on DFA Records out of New York City. It was two of the members of the incredible group on DFA with James Murphy, known as LCD Sound System. This was an album by the Juan McLean, and the tune I played off of that, simply called Tonight, absolute deep house electro bomb. Love that tune. Before that, Foundational Music, edited and remixed by Danny Krivit, edits by Mr. K. Danny Krivit on a compilation on Strut Records. Played the Betty Wright tune, that amazingly talented vocalist and musician Betty Wright, the funk, one of the original queens of funk. Where Is the Love, an extended Danny Krivit edit. Before that, one by Omar, vocalist from London in the UK, Omar, Omar, and the one I played off of his anthology on Freestyle Records. The tune I played off of that is called F War Make Love, and you can figure out what the F War means. FCK War, maybe that helps you figure it out. FCK War Make Love is the title of the tune. Absolute stomper jazz funk boogie business from Omar and his band. And before that, I played new music from the one and only Jill Scott from Philadelphia, Philadelphia's finest. Jill Scott off of her recently new album, To Whom This May Concern. It's a double album, four-sided, two record set. The tune I played off of that, I believe, was called Beautiful People. Check that album out if you haven't already, if you love soul, jazz, and R&B, and neo-soul. And then before that, played new music from Felipe Gordon, two in a row from him on the Shall Not Fade label. Played Happy Sunday and I'll Find a Way on the Shall Not Fade Records label by Colombia's own, yes, the country of Colombia, Colombia's own Felipe Gordon. Another one of my absolute favorite producers at the moment, and I'd say over the past 10 years for sure. All right, it is 2:04 p.m. You're listening to KGNU FM 88.5 Boulder, KGNU 1390 Denver. My name is DJ Swingset. I say one love and peace to everybody out there. Shout out to all the KGNU DJs, the Eclipse crew, Dub Palace, Blood Pressure, Soul Rock, The Groove Thief, the whole Eclipse family of DJs that have been doing it for so long and holding it down proper in the hip-hop realms, and all the other DJs on air, so many. Not going to get into a longer list. And we've got one quick announcement from one of our underwriters that we're so thankful for here at this nonprofit, non-commercial, public community radio station, KGNU. We put the unity in community. Afternoon Sound Alternative here. Like I said, DJ Swingset is my name. And I hope you've enjoyed the variety on today's show. I'll be on air with you until straight up 3 p.m. Mountain Time. Excuse me, I'll be on the air exactly until 2:55 p.m., in which point we will have afternoon headlines for 5 minutes, and then we'll be joined by Metro Arts, and most likely the captain of that show, the leader of that weekly show, Veronica Straight Lingo, or her collaborators, all the arts and culture, film and media discussion and review for your listening pleasure, coming up at 3 p.m. Mountain Time. Hope you and yours are well wherever you may be in this whole wide world. This show's dedicated to my wife, Grace, and my mom, Beverly. Rest in peace forever, Mom. Beverly. And yeah, to you and yours. All right, stay tuned. Rocking some more broken beat, jazz, dance business in just a minute here on KGNU's Afternoon Sound Alternative.
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1: Mind-blowing new music from At Jazz and Fred Everything off of their album, 8 Days. That was the tune called Fire to Water, featuring Clyde Beats on the vocals. That is out on Fred Everything's label from Montreal, Canada. Lazy Days, also via the UK, with At Jazz. And I guess the label has Pressing and Distribution in the UK. Anyway, At Jazz and Fred Everything, 8 Days. It's likely going to be in my top 10 albums of the year. It's amazing. And before that, I played one by one half of Fila Brasilia. His name, Steve Cabe, and he did a side project called Chieftain with his buddy, simply with the last name, let's see, Regan, that's R-E-G-A-N, produced by Steve Cabe, one half of Fila Brasilia. Project called Chieftain, the name of the tune, Till Every Man Is Free. And it's a 3-track EP on Steve Cabe's own label,

That's Azimuth, the group trio from Brazil, when they were all three still alive, and with vocals by Karina Anderson. Stellar vocals, incredible live band with Azimuth and some other guest vocals, guest vocalists and musicians on the Far Out Recordings Company, Nature's Plan, Somewhere Beyond. That was the main mix. As we listen to in the background, the sound bed, I'm just letting this album by At Jazz and Fred Everything. The album's called 8 Days. It is an 8-song album. This one in the background is called Good Night. 2 words, good night. On Lazy Days. Anyway, love the album. Hope you're enjoying the variety here. I interrupted the music flow because I have a ticket giveaway to do. Very important. This is for Brother Ali. So listen up if you love hip hop and conscious hip hop. Brother Ali, Saturday, August 8th. So that's coming up pretty quickly here as we near the end of July. Today's the 24th. That's what I was thinking. Today is Friday, the 24th of July. The show for Brother Ali is on Saturday, August 8th, 8 p.m. Showtime starts. It's up in Fort Collins at the Aggie Theater. I'm doing a ticket giveaway for a pair of digital tickets. All ages show. Brother Ali is a respected hip-hop artist, speaker, activist, and community leader. He's done many albums with a long discography. If you can make it up to this show in Fort Collins at the Aggie Theater and you like conscious hip hop, or you're a fan of Brother Ali, or you're just curious, give a call to the studio number here, 303-442-4242, as soon as I play the next song. Again, the number to call to win a pair of digital tickets to Brother Ali live and direct here in Colorado in Fort Collins at the Aggie Theater, Saturday, August 8th, 8 p.m. showtime, all ages show. Brother Ali live in Fort Collins, Aggie Theater, again, Saturday, August 8th. If you want a pair of digital guest tickets courtesy of KGNU and Aggie Theater in Fort Collins, give a call. In just a minute, third caller, tickets are yours, 303-442-4242. Peace. Here's some Brother Ali.

little delay on that. Couldn't get it to start. Brother Ali, check this out. Give a call, 303-442-4242. If you want a pair of digital tickets to the hip-hop artist, Brother Ali, Fort Collins, Aggie Theater, August 8th, Saturday.

Yes, yes. That is the sounds of Atmosphere. A tune called Travel. Before that, a tune by Brother Ali. Shout out to Sam, also known as Samuel. Samuel won a pair of digital tickets to Brother Ali's live show up in Fort Collins at the Aggie Theater on August 8th. That's a Saturday. He's going to have fun up there with his missus. So congrats to Sam. Thanks for everybody else that called. Stay tuned in the future. Samuel won them today. You might get lucky and win a pair of tickets in the near future if you keep listening to KGNU Community Radio. This is a blast from the past on the Brunswick Records label. By the vibraphonist Lionel Hampton, a true king in the jazz world and funk and jazz funk. I'm going to bring it back to the top.

0: All right, as we wind down another edition of Afternoon Sound Alternative, I just want to make sure I shout out the artists and labels and producers that I'm playing and musicians. In the background, you hear Kai Alcee. That's K-A-I, last name A-L-C-E, accent E, with DJ Kemet, K-E-M-I-T, off of the Deep Detroit 16. Just came out the end of May during the Movement Festival in Detroit. Kai Alcee handed me this promo in person. Feel very lucky to have it, but it's out to the world now. You can get it for yourself. It's called Deep Detroit 16, the number 16. The tune I played featured Yasmina on vocals. It's called Room 31. And they also have, that was super jazzy deep house with vocals, female vocals, as you heard. And they also threw on this crazy acid house banger on here. So Kai Alcee and DJ Kemet, Deep Detroit number 16 on Kai Alcee's label, NDATL, which stands for New York, Detroit, Atlanta, which are his home cities, where he grew up and where he resides now in ATL. Before that, foundational old school music from the 70s on Brunswick Records, Brunswick Record Corporation from New York City, 1973, Lionel Hampton, a giant of jazz. He passed away, I believe, last year or quite recently. One of my heroes for sure, Lionel Hampton, the incredible vibraphonist, songwriter, producer, arranger. That was Feeling is Believing, jazz funk number that I'm sure has been sampled, but I can't place by who. But if it hasn't been sampled, it should be. Maybe I will and put that out. All right, so as we listen to Kai Alcee with his crazy acid house jam on the 4-track EP, Detroit Deep, Deep Detroit 16. Got a couple quick announcements, and at 1 minute and a half, we will hear from our afternoon headlines, followed by Metro Arts. Stay tuned. 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
3: 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Lori and Lori play at Snowy Peaks Winery tonight and at the Cheeseman Art Festival tomorrow. Rainbow Kitten Surprise is at Fiddler's Green tomorrow. The Colorado Music Festival presents Mozart Sunday at Chautauqua. Also Sunday, Drew Zaremba and Marianne Powers play Sentimental Standards at Dazzle. Eben Laird and Way Out West perform Monday at Dazzle. The Muse Jazz Jam is Monday at Muse Performance Space. And also Monday, the season finale of Boulder Concert Band's Pops in the Park takes place at Chautauqua. 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
2: Mandolin instrumental that if you were once a small child that played the mandolin, everyone always tries to get you to play this song. I was looking back at Dominic Leslie back there. I'm sure more than one person tried to get him to play this song. But this is one that everyone tried to get me to play when I was maybe 9, 10, or 11 years old. But at the humble age of 10, I thought this song was too cheesy to learn. And so I never learned it until about 25 years later when it showed up on a list of tunes that Michael wanted us to record. And then I had to learn it. In the studio, it was a frustrating day in the studio where 60, 70 takes in. We still hadn't hit it. Or actually, more precisely, I was hitting it. Michael was struggling. But then a weird switcheroo happened around take 70 or 80, where Michael started to really hit his stride, and I no longer could play anything worth putting on a record. But due to the beauty of studio magic, we were able to edit together a version where at all points someone is very frustrated. So
0: perfect. We nailed it. Yeah. Yeah. We hope you enjoy.
2: Now, of course, I love playing this tune. It's one that Jesse adapted from an orchestral piece, one entitled El Cumbanchero.

All right, we got time for about two more here for you. It's our penultimate number. We're taking it to some other great Southern music, a little different aesthetic, a different era. I mentioned growing up in Atlanta, Georgia, and so I went to summer camp in the mid-1980s for the first time near Athens, Georgia, and all my camp counselors were UGA kids who were super into REM, and so that became my first musical obsession. Fast forward, 40-something years, I realized that last summer was the 40th anniversary of a great early REM album called Fables of the Reconstruction, and once again, I rounded up Jacob and Alex Hargraves and Eric Olivar and Duncan Whipple, and I said, hey, we're going to do bluegrass versions of like five or six songs from this record, and they're like, why? And I say, well, it'll be fun, just trust me, and they did, and we made a record, it's called Fables. You can download it, and the physical copy is a cassette tape, which we have, I think, like maybe three of them in the merch booth left. So if you want to, and the cassette tapes all have an analog-only bonus track that you cannot get online anywhere. But we're going to do one of the numbers from that record called Green Grow the Rushes that evidently came out of a songwriting pact between Michael Stipe of REM and Natalie Merchant of 10,000 Maniacs, and I don't remember what her song was, but this is the one that Michael came up with. And, yeah.

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1: Okay, a poem for someone alone listening to the radio and they're feeling alone. Okay, I got that. And should we, I know you gave the choice modern or Shakespearean. Should we try this modern because the other one was Shakespearean? Okay. Okay, you know, anyway, we're going to just have you go bring on the poem on the count of three. Dramatically or not, it is your choice, okay? Bring on the poem. 1, 2, 3.
0: Bring on the poem.
1: Awesome, here we go. The moment can feel worthwhile. They turn to the radio dial and they feel uplifted and anew. They just heard a story about people collaborating, getting together on KGNU, but they're not knowing if they're ready for that too. They feel maybe I should just stay at home and that's what I'm used to do. And I don't know. But maybe just hearing a voice that cares and the possibility of something of community will make their mind grow. But they don't have to push themselves too, but maybe they can just do what they want to do. Or maybe if they can conceive just a moment where they just deeply take a breath in and out and breathe and maybe put their hand on their heart and realize that they can love themselves maybe just a little bit to start. And maybe next thing they know, they're not alone because there's a voice on the radio that's saying hello.
0: That was Amy Marshak with a poem. You pulled it from the air. That's marvelous.
1: Oh, thank you. Thank you so much. That's what I've been, I do. And I'm really grateful to be able to do that. So, yeah.
0: Speaking of that, this particular program is being funded by the Boulder Arts Commission, is that right?
1: It's being funded by the Boulder Arts Commission, which is an arm of the City Council. And I'm really grateful because then I get to give it as a gift to anyone who serendipitously comes by or finds me.
0: Now, Amy, you had mentioned earlier that folks will be able to find you at various locations around Boulder as part of this program, the Poetry in the Park program. For more information, for a map, for updated information, because August hasn't quite been published yet, where can people go?
1: They can go to improvpoet.com. So that's improv without the E. poet.com. If you go to the very bottom of the website, right under fun events, I believe, in the footer, it says Poetry in the Parks. So, because I think it's /poetry-in-the-parks. I'm pretty sure, but there's a link at the bottom in the footer of the website.
0: And of course, we'll be linking to it at kgnu.org as well.
1: It's also on the KGNU calendar. It's really a part scavenger hunt, part poetic performance experience. So come out, find out where I am, and try and find me. Go on a solo quest, a family quest, or even with friends. Just come and find me and be rewarded with a poem.
0: Well, we're speaking with the improv poet, Amy Marshak. We're talking about Poetry in the Park happening throughout this entire summer at various locations throughout Boulder. Amy, thank you so much for speaking with us.
1: Oh, Veronica, thanks so much for having me. This was really fun.
0: And coming up this Sunday, July 26th, starting at noon, Amy Marshak will be at the Eben G. Fine Park in Boulder. Once again, for more information on the Poetry in the Park schedule, you can go to improvpoet.com. 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
2: 4, 3, 2, 1, fire!
0: Michael Casey, let's talk movies. Screening as part of the Colorado 150 series at the Dairy Arts Center is a documentary called Jews of the Wild West.
3: Yes, we just had the U.S. 250 celebration. We are now approaching the Colorado anniversary of statehood. So we have lots of movies going on. We have a full film festival going on called the Colorado 150. And the Bodecker Theater at the Dairy Arts Center is tagging in on that. Not only are they screening the movies that are part of the Colorado 150, but they're screening a lot of movies that are just local filmmakers. And here we have a documentary that did play at PBS. It's been around a little bit, so if it sounds familiar, that's where you saw it. But it will be screened at the Dairy on Tuesday, and it is called Jews of the Wild West. It is the history of the Jewish immigration to this part of the country. And it is directed by a local. Her name is Mandy Kinsey. She's from Denver. And a lot of the people who are featured in the documentary are ancestors of the people who are talking, like the original immigrants that came over 3-4 generations ago. So we're talking to grandsons, great-great-great-grandsons and daughters. And actually one of the speakers who will be joining Catherine Bernheimer presenting the movie at the Bodecker is Dee Dee Diamond, who is a great-great-grandson of Solomon Bilbo, who is one of the pioneers profiled in the documentary. So it's very local. Now, the documentary itself, even though it is from Kinsey, who's from Denver, it's actually all over the West. So it talks about how the Eastern European Jews left, primarily fleeing the pogroms of, like, you know, Ukraine and whatnot, to come over here to America. So we have Levi Strauss, who does, you know, lots of work in San Francisco with the miners and, like, developing clothes and the jeans you're probably wearing. We go down into Texas and how the Jewish immigrants there established, like, meat markets in San Antonio and El Paso. But a good chunk of the documentary does take place in Colorado. And we're talking about, like, the ranchers and Robertson's Deli. And we have all, and, like, a lot of people came to Denver in the 19th century because they thought the high altitude and the clear air was really good for tuberculosis. That's why we had a lot of consumption clinics at the time. And one of the families that came there was actually Golda Meir's family. So she was born in Ukraine. She then immigrated to Milwaukee, where her family established, but her sister got sick. And so they sent her sister out here to Denver, and Golda Meir didn't want to live in Milwaukee. So she ended up moving out to Denver in, like, I think 1913. And then, if you know your Israeli history, she goes back to Israel and she becomes one of the prime ministers. So we have this a story here that really isn't told a whole lot. When you think of Jewish immigration, you tend to think of, like, the East Coast and, like, New York, but also Hollywood and, like, the movie moguls that they were set up, all the studios out there. That was the Jewish populations who weren't allowed to own businesses back East, moved way, way, way out West, all the way to California, where they could start their own studio sort of thing. When you think of the Wild West, you think of Stetsons and Spurs and, you know, cowboys and, like, the Marble Man and John Wayne and stuff like that. You don't think of the Sephardic Jews with these big bushy beards and these bowler hats, but that's exactly what it was. And so the documentary that Kinsey's put together here is a really fascinating look at some archival footage you've probably never seen before. It is the oral history of Jewish migration and, like, how that has been passed down through the generations and the people who are preserving that tradition, whether it's just an oral tradition and now putting it on the film, but also preserving the artifacts of the time and the way that they lived and you know, how they set up the synagogues and how, like, just day-to-day life, like, making sure that that's not lost in the shuffle of history, because these stories do get lost in the shuffle of history. Now, one of the things that anytime you talk about the West and we talk about migration and expansion is that anyone who comes here is going to displace the people who are here before. Now, the documentary is really, this is a documentary in which you want to get caught up in the content. This is a feel-good story. It's going to tell you lots of things that you like. It doesn't, I don't want to say it skirts the issue, because it does engage with the fact that some Jewish members did come out here and they had to encounter the natives and, like, taking up the land and stuff like that. But also there's parts of where there are integrations and how, like, the cultures get to live side by side. And there's, you know, some, like, helping hands kind of aspects to it. It's a feel-good story. I like that. You know, I mean, like, not everything was terrible, but at the same time, you know that somewhere on the margins of these other stories are maybe, you know, like, more of the American atrocities that we're used to when we think about Manifest Destiny and all that other kind of stuff. I will tell you that if you do want to dig more into that concept, there's a really great book that came out a couple of years ago. It's called The Cost of Free Land, and it's by Rebecca Claren. And this book is primarily set in the Dakotas, because that's where her family ancestry is from. But she's working through her family's ancestry, coming from escaping the pogroms, then coming out to getting the land rush land that was available to all the immigrants that, you know, the United States set up. And she's working through it with her, like, her rabbi. So it is a personal history. It is also a systemic history. And it is a way of, like, looking back and, like, trying to determine, like, how do we contextualize all of this? How do we live with this? How do we reconcile any of it? It's a really good book. I liked it quite a bit. And I think that if you read that book after you see this documentary, I think it's a nice little conversation piece. Now, obviously, the documentary I'm talking about, that's not about Clarence book. That's in Dakota, and that's a whole different subject. What Kinsey here is doing is trying to preserve, but also create this idea of that, like, it's not just one monolithic story. There's all these different aspects to migration, to immigration, to what makes up America. So it is actually a pretty good movie to program around this time. It is, like I was talking about, it is constructed from archival footage, through talking heads. You get some landscape shots and like of like what it looks like in modern day. It's good. This is more of a documentary for content rather than form. So it's going to feel very familiar to you. You're going to have the same kind of talking head interviews, like twinkling pianos in the background. It's not, you know, like, it's not going to blow your socks off formally, but I do think it's going to bring a lot of stories that you wouldn't have before. Now, I did tell you that this is part of the Colorado 150. This will get a special screening, and the screening is going to be on Tuesday, July 28th, and it is going to be at the Bodecker Theater. Catherine Bernheimer, who is the Boulder Jewish Film Festival founding director, will be hosting it. She will be talking with Dee Dee Diamond there. There is another program that they're going to be screening that's also in conjunction with the Boulder Jewish Film Festival. That is going to be the Levees of Montecito, which is about Thomas Jefferson. That's going to be screening at 1 o'clock, and Jews of the Wild West will be at 3 o'clock on Tuesday. I haven't seen the Levees of Montecito, but I imagine it's quite good as hell. But I really do recommend that you go check out Jews of the Wild West. It is something that you probably have never really thought about before, and it's going to make perfect sense when you see it. And like, you know, like the, one of the characters in the documentary was talking about his great-grandfather, who was a rancher up in Greeley. And he says, like, if you, it's like Fiddler on the Roof in cowboy boots. And when they show a photo of this guy and he's running around his ranch, it's fantastic. You love it. It is exactly Fiddler on the Roof in cowboy boots on a bay horse. So that's Jews of the Wild West. Like I said, it's going to be Tuesday, July 28th, part of Colorado 150, the big film festival that's going on this summer and through the fall.
0: Well, Michael Casey, there is a brand new 4K release of the critically acclaimed American Western film classic, HUD, which folks will not want to miss.
3: Absolutely not. This is from our friends at the Criterion Collection. This is a new sparkle. It is a beautiful 4K restoration. This is a beautiful movie to begin with. It's black and white cinematography shot by the great James Wong Howe. So it already was a good-looking movie to start with, and now it looks even better. You're going to want to get this, and you're going to want to get this because this is one of the best movies I've ever seen. I actually think that this is the movie that might explain to you why we are where we are better than any other movie. I think like some other ones out there, obviously like Citizen Kane is a big one where it shows you like the corrupting of the American, of like the need for capitalism, but like HUD is so good. So this is adapted from Larry McMurtry's debut novel, which was called Horsemen Pass By, that was then turned into a movie not a few years later. It came out in 1962. And it's a pretty all-star cast, if you now think about it. So we got Patricia Neal, we got Melvin Douglas, we got Brandon DeWilde, and we've got Paul Newman as HUD. And this is Paul Newman at just, I mean, he sparkles on screen. This is why HUD gets away with what HUD does, because it's Paul Newman. Now, obviously, when you think about like the great big acting moments, like the big shifts, Marlon Brando and his white shirt and Streetcar Named Desire, this is a big seismic change. Well, Paul Newman was very much of that same kind of acting style, and he brought a lot to HUD. And what the movie brings is this sense of a guy who is so damaged and so selfish and so careless about anyone else that he'll destroy everything around him. And there is no explanation of why HUD is the way he is. There is no Freudian-like moment where we see this flashback of when he was a good guy and suddenly became a bad guy. He just is, and he's so selfish. And if you, as HUD's father, Homer says, played by Melvin Douglas, like, you're not worth living with. Melvin Douglas is so good. He's classic Hollywood, and you got Paul Newman, he's contemporary Hollywood. And Melvin Douglas's character, Homer, is this Texas rancher, and he wants to do things by the book. He loves being a rancher. He loves getting up on a horse and riding around and looking at his cattle. He does not want to mine the earth for oil because it means nothing to him. There's no poetry in it. HUD wants to get rid of the cows and put up the derricks and just let the money start flowing. He doesn't care what cost it is to it. And this big shift of this movie is the cattle that Homer owns gets like hoof and mouth disease. Now, if you had any kind of infection in your cattle, you could not mix it with other ones. And the government would basically show up and they would pay you whatever the going rate was at the time. And then they would slaughter all the cattle. And then they would bury them and then, you know, burn the body sort of thing so that it didn't spread to other ranches and just tank everything. HUD wants to sell. He wants to, before the news gets out, that they're going to

0: tells you exactly what Homer's all about. And when this movie came out, 1962, it was a real sea change moment because the film critics at the time really thought that Homer was the core, that was the person that people were going to latch around and just kind of disown HUD for being the scoundrel that he is. That's not what happened. People really liked HUD. And one of the few critics that really latched onto this movie was Pauline Kael when she was starting out, and she realized that HUD was what we were doing going forward. That the romanticism of the past, we were tired of it. It was just, now it was about me, me, me. And she got that before a whole lot of other people did, including the studio head that made this movie. They really thought that Homer's character was the star of the show. Little did they know that it was actually HUD. And it's because it speaks to something very primeval. And like the fact that Newman can bring that across so, so well, it tells you so much about the psyche of like the American male, but also just the way people are attracted to it, the way Patricia Neal's character is attracted to it and then repulsed by it. The way that Brandon Wilde played the little boy in Shane. So he's the one who's looking up towards the man in white, the gunslinger who's here for good. And he's now, he's grown up and he's seen what that is. And it's almost as if Shane has soured into HUD and you've got the same kid looking up and seeing two completely different figures. I absolutely love this movie. You can probably tell that by now. I think it's one of the best movies out there. It's, you got to check it out. If you've never seen it, it's also another one of those movies that if you have seen it, it's worth just watching again and again, because I feel like there's just so much to it. And one of the great things about Criterion's collection is not only do you get the restoration, you get these interviews, including one of Paul Newman doing Inside the Actor's Studio. But you get like this one interview with Sally Field and Isaac Butler talking about working with the director, Martin Ritt, and Paul Newman and his approach to acting and like how Martin Ritt would film scenes and like the way like they built all of this up so that it worked so perfectly. And it's this wonderful, just like symbiotic moment in American cinema. Just, it's fantastic. It is out now, 4K, UHD, and Blu-ray, wherever you get home videos. It's HUD, it's great.
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0: 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That's where you're going to find out more about HUD. And we did mention that it's Colorado 150. It's a film series that's been going on at multiple theaters across the state, and it's going to be going on for a couple months. If you want to know more, you can go to michaeljcinema.com. You can also go to Caribou Current, which is a new monthly magazine that's been coming out of Nederland as part of The Mountaineer. And they come out once a month. And this month's July's article that I wrote is about the Colorado 150 film series, what went into it, what movies are on the list, where are they screening, all that. You can buy the Caribou Current. And if you want to read some of the reviews of the movies that made the Colorado 150, that's back there at michaeljcinema.com, which is more than a decade now of movie reviews, streaming recommendations, interviews with filmmakers, film festival coverage, all that and more. It's at michaeljcinema.com.
1: 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This is KGNU. Up next, the Metro Arts calendar. This is the Metro Arts calendar for the weekend of July 24th. 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Kin Studio and Gallery will host Have I Got a Story for You tonight at 7 p.m., Hosted by Amy Herman, this bi-monthly storytelling series will feature queer and trans voices. Each month has a theme and will feature five participants who have 15 minutes each to share. The Sans Souci Festival of Dance, Cinema, and Boulder Jazz Workshop presents Jazz on Screen, a dance film event tomorrow night at 7 p.m. on the CU Boulder campus. 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For more information on these and other events, or to post your own, please go to kgnu.org. That does it for Metro Arts. Thanks so much for listening. 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
6: Change happens by acting as though the future that you are dreaming of is present now.
0: I'm Laura, and this is Laura Flanders and Friends. Welcome. Alice Wong lived longer than she expected to live, but absolutely not long enough. When she died in November 2025, public grief showed up everywhere. Wong was hailed as an oracle, a visionary, the first disabled public intellectual, and her loss was mourned by Asian Americans, disability justice activists, writers, journalists, editors, and colleagues in the movement against genocide in Gaza and beyond. She was mourned by feminists, anti-racists, scholars, healthcare workers, hackers, masses of social media followers, and StoryCorps colleagues, by people inside the institutions of philanthropy and government where she'd served, and by the many, many so-called outsiders who read her stunning memoir, Year of the Tiger, An Activist's Life. So who was Alice Wong? For us, she was one of those great guests who got away. We never got a chance to talk with author, activist, editor Alice Wong in life, so today we've invited two people who knew her well and collaborated with her onto the program to celebrate her astonishing life. Sandy Ho is the executive director of the Disability and Philanthropy Forum and partner with Alice Wong and Mia Mingus in the Access is Love campaign. Stephen Thrasher is the author of The Viral Underclass, The Human Toll When Inequality and Disease Collide, and a professor. He is the Daniel Renberg Chair of Social Justice in Reporting at the Medill School of Journalism at Northwestern. But he was suspended from teaching classes there after speaking out, as Alice Wong did, on Palestine. Thrasher wrote a gorgeous remembrance of Wong on the literary platform LitHub. Welcome both. I am really so honored and happy to be with you today. How did you both meet Alice Wong? How did you first encounter her, Sandy?
7: I first met her back in the days of Skype, and this was about 15 years ago. And at the time, I was working at a young women's mentoring program for young disabled women who were mentored by older disabled women. And I myself was also seeking my own role models. And I came across Alice Wong's letter to her own younger, Asian American disabled girl. And I essentially cold emailed her, and very generously responded, and we just fell into a very long conversation where she asked me a lot about myself and my family.
0: Beautiful. What about you, Stephen? How did you and Alice connect?
8: We first connected through Twitter, and as other people noted, Alice was the epitome of the good days of Twitter. And I believe we first started interacting around 2014, 2015. I was a writer for The Guardian, and I was reporting on the Michael Brown shooting in Ferguson, Missouri, and really covered the Black Lives Matter movement in depth for a couple of years. And I think I started interacting with Alice about that. She was both interested and a supporter of the Black Lives Matter movement. But I think we first initially interacted when we were writing about how many people who are disabled were affected by police violence. And it wasn't just that Black men were disproportionately being killed by police, but it was people who are disabled who often either didn't know how to respond to police commands or were confused by them.
0: So that our audience can meet her, at least virtually, we're going to play a part of the video that the MacArthur Foundation made when they awarded her their much-vaunted 2024 Genius Award. Here's some of that.
9: Disability is so much more than pain, trauma, and tragedy. There's creativity, adaptation, and talent that comes from living in a non-disabled world. I'm Alice Wong, and I am a writer, editor, and disability justice activist. Disabled people hunger to see themselves accurately depicted, and I built my platform because there are so few spaces for us and by us. As a writer and editor, I address the lack of disabled voices in publishing, journalism, and popular culture, and illustrate the systemic ableism that renders disabled people as disposable burdens and objects of pity. Storytelling is a powerful form of resistance. It leaves evidence that we were here in a society that devalues, excludes, and eliminates us. Eugenics is not a thing of the past. Many people think having a disability like mine is a fate worse than death. The systemic ableism that I and millions of us face every day tells us that we don't matter, that our lives are too expensive and not worth saving. I want to change the way people think about disability from something one-dimensional and negative to something more complex and nuanced. There's such diversity, joy, and abundance in the lived disabled experience. We are multitudes.
0: In your gorgeous remembrance on Lit Hub, Stephen, you wrote, quote, Alice helped decolonize disability communities of their often white-centered nature and acted as a bridge between so many interdependent related struggles. Can you elaborate on that?
8: Yeah, it's, you know, Sandy said Alice was very much an Asian American woman. And a lot of disability writing, as I first came to it, was often quite white-centered. Alice was brilliant in writing about her own experiences of an Asian American woman. And I remember talking to her about the ways that she had been conditioned as a disabled Asian American woman to be conditioned to try, you know, to accept crumbs, to not complain, to be very docile. And so I thought that she was really brilliant in bridging together not just Asian American communities, but queer communities, LGBTQ communities, all the communities where your body is made to feel like it doesn't belong. I initially saw that, you know, most strongly with the Black Lives Matter movement. We connected a lot talking as COVID started, talking about my own research on HIV and AIDS and the ways that LGBTQ communities, many are disabled and many were disabled through the experiences of COVID. And then towards the end of her life, of course, she just went full tilt for Palestine. And the fact that she and her two friends raised $3 million for eSIMs, for people to use phones, was really amazing. And she did, you know, I think that she had a straight up interest in the Palestinian community and alliance, but she also really used a disability frame that was, you know, that was a powerful. We were seeing people made disabled on videos. We ended up having the biggest cohort of disabled children ever recorded.
0: We've had actress, comedian Maysoon Saeed on this program, who's talked about the Palestine crisis as a disability crisis, a mental health crisis. I'm coming to you, Sandy. Speaking specifically as an Asian American woman, what would you add to this picture of how she sort of decolonized our sense of disability?
7: Yeah, I think what made Alice's storytelling and her just very inquisitive and excellent journalist question was that she got down to what are the issues and subject matter that both were not necessarily, you know, willing to go there, and she always was. And, you know, as an Asian American disabled woman, we also, like, were friends. So we talked about our experiences. So one that comes to mind is we were actually very proud of both having been Chinese school dropouts.
0: You mean failing to learn Mandarin properly?
7: Exactly. And the idea in the ways that ableism, right, as a system of oppression and as a force that requires and expects not just our body mind to produce, but also to fit a certain way, was constantly that point in which Alice's storytelling and her disability visibility project media platform really pointed towards.
0: Intersectionality is a big part of what Alice Wong embodied and talked about and worked on. And her work around making those intersections visible started long before she won a MacArthur or even before she started that disability visibility project, which we'll talk about in a minute. Here's her telling one of her healthcare stories for the Disability Rights Education and Defense Fund back in 2012.
2: And I was like, well, you know, I don't really need it now. I feel like I like using the BiPAP. I don't want to get too invasive. And this is what he said. He says, oh, is it an issue of vanity? And I was like, vanity? He's like, oh yeah, I understand you're a young woman. You might be concerned about how you look. And I was like, that is the least thing I really cared about. I mean, I was concerned about infections. I was concerned about being dependent on a machine. I mean, what if the battery dies? To me, that's really frightening. And I was trying to, convey that these are my wishes, that in our conversations, in our long-range plan, I want him to know I'm the kind of patient that wants non-invasive measures as much as possible until I really need it. And I feel like it didn't really reach him because I guess, why wouldn't a patient want an intervention? So that to me was interesting, that there's this intersection of gender where he thought it was a vanity issue. And to me, that was totally not on my mind at all. And it really annoyed me and it really got me really angry.
0: So that was Alice Wong talking in 2012. And we should say there's much more of that. And she goes on and talks about how she doesn't get the pelvic exams, the GYN exams that she should, because there isn't a single table at her local gynecologist that can accommodate her comfortably. Coming back to you, Sandy, how much has changed? That was 2012.
7: I wish that I could say and tell everybody that we've made significant gains in progress, but the reality is that we have not. And a lot of Alice's advocacy was focused around also the systems that force disabled people to be at the margins and not have the kind of powerful political voice and attention that her storytelling and advocacy constantly shone a light on. When we think about whether it is the Black Lives Movement matter that Stephen was talking about or the pandemic especially, we see the ways in which our society and political systems respond and not in ways that prioritize those who are least privileged and have the least amount of power, but those who are already expecting a certain way of normalizing how we go about doing things. And as the pandemic continues, so many of our peers, our other institutions and just social gatherings even have returned to this idea of going back to, pre-pandemic, this myth of normalizing what it was like beforehand. And the reality is that it wasn't better and it wasn't good. And there was no equality or equity prior to the pandemic in terms of the ways that people were able to or not able to get access to basic fundamental resources like healthcare, like housing, like access to employment.
3: This is Laura Flanders and friends. On today's show, we're honoring the life and legacy of disability activist Alice Wong. Laura's guests are two of Wong's dear friends and collaborators, Sandy Ho, Executive Director of the Disability and Philanthropy Forum, and partner with Alice Wong and Mia Mingus in the Access is Love campaign. And Stephen Thrasher is an acclaimed journalist, professor, and author of The Viral Underclass, The Human Toll When Inequality and Disease Collide. He was suspended for teaching classes after speaking out, as Wong also did, on Palestine. Coming up, we'll look at how actions by the current administration are creating new distress for the disability community, rolling back hard-won gains toward equity and inclusion, and what that means for people's lives right now. And stay with us for Laura's commentary on what it means to think long-term, how we care for one another, and how we manage the next 100 years. You can watch this episode and see clips from Wong's Visibility Disability Project and more at lauraflanders.org. While you're there, please subscribe to our newsletter to receive information on all of our web exclusives, including the full uncut conversation with today's guests. We'll be right back after a music interlude featuring the Kabir La Alma rework of Until Tomorrow Comes by Maricia Osu from her full-length remix EP, Harp, Beats, and Dreams, courtesy of Brownswood Recordings.

0: And now fast forward, the same administration that is sending arms and weapons around the world, Stephen, is shredding safety nets back home. Not that they were in great shape before, as Sandy pointed out, but it wasn't even days into the new administration, but Donald Trump was out there blaming non-existent disabled air traffic controllers for that American Airlines crash in D.C. He's then gone on to basically expunge enforcement of accommodations for people with disability. There's no ASL interpreters now at the press conferences at the White House.
1: You're listing all these examples, and some of it might seem small, like Secretary of State Rubio changed the font back from Calibri to Times New Roman. They're even making fun, you know, under this word that I don't even like to use, woke, because it is a noble Black vernacular origin of what it means to be, you know, waking up to the world and understanding the world. And they're sort of saying this font is woke, you know, we're going to get rid of it. But they know they're just doing it to distress people who are disabled and to create the idea that, you know, doing anything that accommodates people is somehow weak. It's also very misogynist. I think that, you know, they think it's feminine. They'll say it's gay. You know, they think this is the undercurrent of all they're doing. But they're really trying to torture people and exclude them who are trying to participate in their government.
0: Alice first taught us a lot, I think, about what it takes to be disabled in this country in this time. We should say she had a form of muscular dystrophy, and over her life, as you're seeing even in these clips, she changed. It took effect. Towards the end of her life, she wrote devastatingly about what it was to have that tracheotomy and to have to use text-to-speech software, and how it made her have to slow down, and time was different. And she talked about cripping the world, what it was to crip the world. To crip something, she wrote in Teen Vogue, is to bend, compress, twist, subvert, imbue disabled wisdom into systems, institutions, and cultures. So I would ask you, Sandy, you know, what is it? What is the cripping you're looking for from the society we live in?
2: Well, one thing that I often think about, and particularly in my role of leading an organization in the philanthropic sector, is what would it look like if our country actually budgeted for access? What does it look like for people with disabilities to belong, and to not just belong in kind of the participatory sense of like, yay, I get to be able to vote, and still in this country, there are so many polling places that are inaccessible, but actually be able to take up space, take up political and economic power. And the world that I imagine as disabled Oracle Alice Wong perhaps envisioned as well, is one that, you know, allowed all of us to just not just move about freely, but also on our own terms and with full bodily autonomy, right? That there is no hindrance to the ways in which people with disabilities can dream and can have families and have jobs. And also, it's also okay if you don't want any of those things. Like that was something that was really powerful that Alice taught me. And when I think about that future, I am very concerned about the present in which that future is even going to happen. Because when we hear about the right dismantling of the special education department in the US, the largest budget in our country, and of course, students with disabilities spans into adulthood as well. But I think about the opportunities that I had, right, coming up as the Americans with Disabilities Act was passed, and some of the vastly now different experiences that students with disabilities in public schools and private schools and colleges and universities are having their early education shuttered already. And the reality is, if we are not going to have thriving young people with disabilities, then we're not going to have disabled adults. We're not going to have disabled elders.
0: That Disability Visibility Project that she began years ago is still going strong. It's still out there. People are recording their stories. What began as a collaboration with StoryCorps continues, and it's gotten much bigger. Stephen, you interviewed Alice for your book on the viral underclass. When you think about her contribution and the contribution of DVP, what do you want to pull out and lift up?
1: Well, I mostly, the first words in my book are, the world is one big petri dish, which is something Alice said to me. that I think is so cosmic in its scale of how we have to think about relating to other living beings, including microorganisms we can't see. But I think the main thing I want to do is try to let her speak for herself. So my contribution that I'm trying to make to this is that I had a 70-minute Zoom interview with her for my book. And we talked about when she could no longer speak, we talked about, do you want to release this? And she thought about it. And she was actually thinking about using it for some process, maybe to make her text to voice sound more like herself. And after she passed, I made the decision that I would make it public. I think she would be fine with that, because I want people to be able to hear. It's 70 minutes mostly just of her, and she's so wise. And I really do think that she's going to be a philosopher of our time. That's, that lasts for decades and centuries, because she was such a unique and beautiful and forward thinker.
0: After her passing, Sandy, she asked you to post a message to social media. Do you have that there? Would you be willing to share that message?
2: Yes, and I just also want to preface this by saying that at the time of her passing, I was in Boston. And so where I said my first hellos to Alice was also where I said my goodbyes. I got the text message from her sister, letting me know that Alice wanted me to post this message that I can read. Hi everyone. It looks like I ran out of time. I have so many dreams that I wanted to fulfill and plan to create new stories for you. There are a few in progress that might come to fruition in a few years if things work out. I did not ever imagine I would live to this age and end up a writer, editor, activist, and more. As a kid riddled with insecurity and internalized ableism, I could not see a path forward. It was thanks to friendships and some great teachers who believed in me that I was able to fight my way out of miserable situations into a place where I finally felt comfortable in my skin. We need more stories about us and our culture. You all, we all deserve the everything and more in such a hostile, ableist environment. Our wisdom is incisive and unflinching. I'm honored to be your ancestor and believe disabled oracles like us will light the way to the future. Don't let the bastard grind you down. I love you all.
0: Oh, thank you, Sandy. So here's Alice Wong speaking in her own voice with her friend and colleague Mia Mingus, telling a story for the Disability Visibility Project, released in 2016.
3: In your blog, you write, "We must leave evidence. Evidence that we were here, that we existed, that we survived and loved, evidence of who we were, who we thought we were, who we never should have been, evidence that there are other ways to live, past survival, past isolation." I do wonder what kind of mark I'll leave. I think about that a lot, and hopefully this is something we can leave for everyone to enjoy.
0: I'll ask the two of you the question I ask all our guests as we close, and that is, what do you think is the story that the future, that future that you just talked about, will tell of us? What do you think the future, I don't know, 25, 50, 100 years will say about us, Stephen?
1: Unfortunately, we will look at the possibility of what COVID offered us to reorganize the world. And we saw glimpses of it. We saw a massive spending on public health. We saw a lot of interdependence, people acting to save millions of lives. And it gave us a blueprint for how to move forward in a much more equitable way, anchored in racial justice and disability justice. And we're seeing a really terrifying dismantling of every shred of how that happened, not just the vaccine infrastructure, but the vaccines themselves. And I think Alice's voice will be one that is looked at in the future of understanding exactly what was happening in 2020 as the ramp up happened and as it was dismantled as well.
2: In the future, I know that activists and the legacy that had been left by them will continue to shine away on the ways that activism requires us to hold institutions and foundations and organizations, governments accountable to our communities. And, as Alice being one of them, I hope that the future also recognizes and tells stories of how communities still found each other and not just found respite and care of one another and solidarity, but also found joy. Because at the end of the day and in the end of this chapter of our time together, we have each other. And that's the enduring lesson that I've learned from the disability movement.
0: Sandy, Stephen, thank you so much for joining us. It's really been a pleasure to spend this time with you and your memories of Alice Wall.
1: Thank you so much.
2: Thank you.
0: I've said it before, if you're not subscribed to our free newsletter, you are missing out. And that's because subscribers to our free newsletter receive the full uncut version of every conversation every week. And that makes me happy because every week I am heartbroken about the good stuff that ends up on the cutting room floor for Time. This episode, it was Sandy Ho announcing that the WordPress platform has committed to maintaining Alice Wong's website fully functional for the next 100 years. And that made me think about where we might be as a society a century. Hence, will we, 100 years from now, be more fully and utterly capitalized such that every human and planetary asset is maximized for private profit in the years ahead? Will we still be sending multi-million dollar, billion dollar missions to Mars and waging wars abroad? Or will we perhaps have crypt ourselves a bit and understood that society's most valuable resources are right here, right now on Earth? Alice Wong taught us to relish the rare. We value rare metals and earth, so why not rare people and their potential and what we might learn from them? If we listened more carefully to their needs, wants, and desires, what might we learn about health and humanity and science and technology and our own humanity? If we learned to listen more and better to all of those amongst us. I'm Laura Flanders for Laura Flanders and Friends. I appreciate you. Thanks for joining us. Till the next time, stay kind, stay curious. We'll be back.
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0: This show is produced by yours truly, Laura Flanders, along with Sabrina Artel, Jeremiah Cothran, Veronica Delgado, Jeanette Hernandez, Jeannie Hopper, Sarah Miller, Nat Needham, David Neumann, and Rory O'Connor.
4: Thanks for joining us.

0: over it, there was tearing on the tape. You could barely make out, really, what was there in a lot of instances.
1: Simon Marsland from Dig Media discovered this poor quality recording in an archive in Amsterdam. It had been filmed off the TV with a handheld camera. His aim, to create a pristine copy.
0: We've probably restored about 60, 70% of it at the moment. Some of it we just pieced together from sources which had been used by the BBC in the first place. Others are a little bit trickier because they don't exist anywhere else, and so it's grainy, black and white, whereas the original was in colour. So we've had to use some quite interesting techniques.
1: It was September 1969 when the Beatles approached one of their favourite TV shows, Late Night Lineup, on BBC Two, and offered them the chance to play the as-yet-unreleased Abbey Road. The catch? They only had 2 weeks to create videos for each song. Here Comes the Sun started with a spinning record morphing into an eye. Something featured psychedelic footage of a dancer. Attracts me like no other lover. Maxwell Edison, majoring in medicine. While Maxwell's silver hammer was animated.
2: He had this hair, this strange hair like this, I remember.
1: Jeff Dunbar demonstrating how he drew the character of Maxwell. At the time, he was a 25-year-old newcomer. Suddenly, he was given just 24 hours to deliver for the Beatles.
2: Thursday, I'm in the BBC. It was due to go out on the Friday, so it was a rush indeed, I can tell you.
1: As for Abbey Road, once there was a way, this was the last album the Beatles would ever record. To get back homeward.
3: Simon, we're here on Abbey Road, and every day hundreds of people come because of this album. How important a discovery is this?
0: No one, to our mind, had actually made anything like a video album before. I certainly stand to be corrected, but who else could approach the BBC at such short notice with an album and say, we want you to make a video album for this?
1: And now, after almost 60 years, it can be seen once again. And I will sing a
4: lullaby. That report was by Colin Patterson. You've been listening to the newsroom from the BBC World Service with me, Nick Mars. Here's a reminder of the main news. Member states of the ICC, the International Criminal Court, have overwhelmingly voted to remove the chief prosecutor, Karim Khan, over those sexual misconduct allegations. And massive wildfires are burning out of control in Spain and parts of France. That's it. Thanks for listening. Goodbye.
5: 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You need to sort of decide to have a policy that would actually rebuild the ranks of the workforce.
6: I'm Michael Barbaro. That's coming up on The Daily from The New York Times.
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10: The Department of Justice is suing Colorado over a law that allows some undocumented students to receive in-state college tuition. The lawsuit was announced yesterday afternoon. Colorado's 2013 law allows undocumented students who've attended a Colorado high school for 1 year to receive in-state tuition. The students can also qualify for resident-based financial aid and scholarships. The Trump administration said Colorado's law violates federal law and encourages illegal behavior. A press release posted on the DOJ's website says, quote, "The Department of Justice sued Colorado for placing illegal aliens over American citizens in clear defiance of Congress's commands. challenging its state laws that provide in-state tuition and financial aid to illegal aliens.

0: National Weather Service in Denver has issued a severe thunderstorm warning for northeastern Jefferson County, southeast Boulder County, and northeastern Colorado until 5:45 p.m. At 5:05 p.m. Mountain Daylight Time, a severe thunderstorm was located over Rocky Flats, or 21 miles northwest of Denver, moving south at 15 miles an hour. Hazard, 60 miles an hour wind gusts and half-dollar size hail. Source, radar indicated. Impact, hail damage to vehicles is expected. Expect wind damage to roofs, siding, and trees. Locations impacted include Northern Lakewood, Arvada, Western Westminster, Wheat Ridge, Golden, White Ranch Open Space, Rocky Flats, El Dorado Springs, Mountain View, and Genesee. Seek shelter inside a well-built structure and stay away from windows. The storm is capable of producing damaging winds and large hail. Heavy rain is occurring with this storm and may lead to flooding. Do not drive your vehicle through flooded roadways.
1: Was football to me. We used to watch the World Cup together, and if we weren't in the same city, we were constantly on the phone. I mentioned in the first episode of this podcast that I was feeling anxious about watching the World Cup for the first time since my dad's passing. I didn't know if the tournament would make me miss my dad more or bring me closer to him. Now that we've reached the end, 6 weeks later, all I can say is that this wasn't an either-or question, because both things happened. There were many instances in which I had these flash thoughts that I could still reach from my phone and call my dad. Wanting to talk about a shocking moment on the field, a confusing ref call, or a prediction in real time. My dad always picked up. He always had an answer that made sense. But this World Cup, I didn't have him anymore. It hurt. I specifically remember a confusing moment in the group stage when the Qatar goalie got hit, but it ended up as a penalty against his team. So I messaged my younger sister in Mexico, the one who, unlike me, is all sports all the time.
2: A ver, justo en este momento es cuando le hubiera mandado un mensaje al...
1: This is one of those moments when I would have asked Dad about this, I told her. So I need you to fill in for him. The three of us used to text a bunch during previous World Cups.
2: A ver, necesito que seas suplente, por favor.
1: I can't remember which game I was watching when I heard an announcer on Telemundo say that this was a World Cup of nostalgia and joy. Un mundial de nostalgia y alegría, he said. And I felt that. My dad had the superpower of bringing all the good vibes wherever he went. And I'm sure he would have enjoyed the hell out of this World Cup. I also wonder what he would have thought of these hydration breaks. What he would have said about the shameless lack of separation between politics and sport. And his take on the high-tech sensors that are so sensitive, they annulled a goal because of a strand of hair. Every time Mexico played, I felt my dad's absence the heaviest. But that's also when I felt closest to him. Because Mexico did incredible things this summer. I mean, wow. I got to watch Mexico win, at times surrounded by hundreds of green jerseys at watch parties. I also hosted at home. I think I watched, I want to say, 80% of the matches. I mean, there were 104 for the first time ever, so that's a lot. I watched while at work, to be fair, this was work. I streamed on my phone so I could listen while driving. I even once stepped out of a movie theater to watch penalty kicks, pacing back and forth in the theater hallway, quietly grunting like a crazy person. I wore yellow when I went to watch the Colombia game with my Colombian friends. I put on a red shirt and rode my butt off in the Norway-England game. I rooted for Egypt and Cabo Verde as if they were a team I had supported for years. I suffered when my favorites lost.
3: Alabio, alabao, alabim bomba. México, México, ra, ra, ra.
1: And the best part of it all, the highest in a summer full of highs and lows, was that my young daughter learned all about the World Cup.
4: Hey, kiddo.
3: Yeah?
4: Can you do me a favor and can you tell me, what is the World Cup?
3: The World Cup is special. Everything, I just want to say, goal! And we go like, yeah, yeah, yeah, yeah. And also, the people who play before soccer, it's great. Shakira.
5: ¿Cómo es la canción de Shakira?
3: Oh, oh, oh, oh.
1: Of course she loves Shakira. She's my daughter.
4: Do you know why the World Cup is so important to me?
3: I just know why it is. Because your dad watched it.
4: Abuelo?
3: So he likes soccer, so you like soccer. You've grown up liking soccer.
4: Mm-hmm. That's true. Actually, can I tell you what my favorite part of the World Cup was?
3: My favorite part of World Cup.
4: But you don't know what my favorite part of the World Cup is.
3: I do.
4: You do?
3: It's really special to you because you haven't seen the World Cup with me.
4: And this is the first time we got to watch together. Do you know how happy that made me? To have you wearing the Mexico
3: really happy,
4: jersey.
3: Really happy, really happy, really happy. Yes, and my favorite part was that everybody was together.
1: Honestly, it did feel like everybody was together. I love the nods that I got when I wore my Mexico jersey out in daily life. I love that we all rooted for all the countries our friends are from, that we laughed and stressed and memed together in every group chat. And yes, most of all, I loved passing on the ritual of watching it all with my daughter, just like my dad watched with me.

0: One thing I also enjoyed during the World Cup was the constant messaging back and forth with my friend, Jasmine Garce, who covered the World Cup for NPR, where she's also an immigration reporter. She joins me now to talk about the best and worst moments of the World Cup. Hi, Jasmine.
1: Thank you for having me.
0: You know, this has been, you could call it a lot of things. This has been an electrifying World Cup, to say the least. And so much has happened on and off the field. But let's work our way backwards and start with some of your thoughts about how the final unfolded. Spain won, Argentina 0.
1: Yeah.
0: I have to say, I had Spain winning it all in my bracket. I think I might have told you this earlier.
1: Yeah.
0: And I think that the second half showed us that Spain truly earned that trophy. Was this the end that you expected, Jasmine?
1: I'm going to say something controversial, which is that I didn't think that was a very exciting game.
0: Same.
1: I can name off the top of my head like five more electrifying games that I watched.
0: Starting with the game that happened the day before.
1: Yeah, totally.
0: Much more exciting.
1: Part of that is because Spain dominated so hard. It was almost like there was only one team on the pitch.
0: Mm-hmm.
1: It reminded me of that phrase. I think it's like from Batman, when an unstoppable force meets an unmovable object. I mean, like Spain is on another level. Their defense was completely impenetrable. Argentina kind of fell apart. By the end of the game, Spain had done 20 attempts at a goal, one of which ended up being a goal, and Argentina had done two.
0: That's crazy.
1: That's how good the defense was. And I think Argentina made them work for it, but Spain was the better team, and they absolutely deserved that win. They were extraordinary.
0: I have to bring up the picture that's gone viral. The one of 20-year-old Lionel Messi bathing baby Lamine Yamal. Because, first of all, this is like destiny. I mean, in all of the things that I saw about he's 19 and they're 19 years apart and this is being played on the 19th and the number 19. So can we talk about that photo, please?
1: Yes. The origin story of that is a raffle put together by like a mm-hmm. local newspaper and in conjunction with UNICEF. Several families got to take their newborn to meet the player. And so Lamine Yamal's parents take him to meet Messi. And I think it was like a beautiful passing of the torch. I think people love to focus on the rivalry. Hmm. But I think, you know, Messi has expressed a huge admiration for Lamine Yamal. And Lamine Yamal is an extraordinary player who is like kind of entering his stardom, and Messi is slowing down, right? Like this is actually expected to be his last cup. He's going to be in his 40s in the next cup. That photo is really like a sort of almost like biblical Star Warsian passing of the torch. I also think, like, I was talking to a fan before the game, a young guy who was saying to me, well, no matter what, I win because I'm a huge Barca fan. And really, on that field, it was, to some degree, like a Barca reunion. And it speaks a lot to the Barca system and the Spanish soccer system and how, like, extraordinary it is.
0: A system that formed Leo Messi.
1: And Lamine Yamal. It is the academy. And I think what we saw on that field is that.
0: You know, Lamine Yamal didn't have many goals or that many assists, but he played an essential role in Spain's offensive strategy throughout. What does he represent for the future of soccer in this new upcoming era that, you know, perhaps 4 years from now, we will have a World Cup without Ronaldo and without Messi?
1: It's a changing of the guard. When I see Lamine Yamal, I see someone who is just like fierce and hungry and needs a little bit of like sharpening. He's 19. Of course he needs sharpening. But mm-hmm. it's so exciting. I didn't really get to see Messi's beginnings because, you know, we're sort of the same in the same age bracket. But to get to see like the birth of a legend, that is so exciting.
0: Yes. I want to talk a little bit about how the World Cup felt. You and I throughout were texting about a few things. And this was a World Cup that felt a little bit Americanized to me.
1: Oh, yes.
0: You know, commercialized, yes, it's always been driven by money and profit and corporations. But there was something about that halftime show, the hydration breaks, So you're making already gestures with your hands. So tell me your thoughts.
1: Yes, I really wanted to talk to you about the halftime show. So hydration breaks, I've let it go.
0: Oh.
1: Because I've been there.
0: Because you've needed the hydration break. How many stadiums did you go to?
1: At least six.
0: And you were sweating at all of them?
1: Oh, it was bad. Yeah. Like, the heat has been really bad. You know, even with the hydration breaks, you're seeing players cramp. I'm not saying, for the record, I'm not saying I agree with the hydration breaks, but I can see an argument for it. But that halftime show, as a soccer fan, really irked me.
0: Tell me why.
1: Because there's a natural flow to soccer in which you go, go, go, go, and depending on what team you are, you're either winning and you need to cement it quick, or you're losing and you need to stage a comeback quick. And you got about 15 minutes to think about how you're going to do one of the two.
0: Mm-hmm.
1: Soccer is a frenetic sport. Soccer mm-hmm. is anxiety, y frenesí, for like 90 minutes, maybe 120. And it lost that. Like, it was 30 minutes. The halftime was around the amount of time of an entire first half.
0: Mm-hmm.
1: And I felt like it really lost the flow and that franticness of soccer.
0: See, that's how I felt about hydration breaks.
1: Mm.
0: Especially when a team was really getting its groove and then hydration break. But I felt in a smaller way how you felt about the halftime show.
1: Yeah, tell me how you felt about the halftime show.
0: I love a show.
1: Yeah.
0: But I did think it was long. I think they should have just done maybe one artist. And I'm also understanding that it's crazy to ask, you know, the soccer field to become a sort of stage and a spectacle in a very short amount of time. But I do think it was too long.
1: I joked to someone that, like, Argentina has only been playing well in the second halves, and now they're going to, like, think this is a first half again.
0: And, yeah. Resting for that long is like when you're at a wedding and you're wearing really tight shoes or uncomfortable shoes and you take them off for a second, you can't put them back on. Like, you can't. You got to just, like, power through it. And that's how I felt about that.
1: I love that analogy, though. That's a great analogy.
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1: To me, the match between Argentina and Cape Verde, I will remember that game my whole life.
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0: It's Latino USA. I'm Maria Hinojosa. And before the break, we brought you an excerpt from our own Futuro Studios podcast, American Football. It's a show about soccer culture in the U.S. and its underdog roots. Our host, Fernanda Echavarri, is now going to wrap up her conversation with NPR's Jasmine Guards, looking back at this summer's World Cup.
1: You know, the three host countries, Mexico, the U.S., and Canada. Sorry, Canada. There's so much more to talk about when it comes to the U.S. and Mexico.
2: Yeah.
1: Love you, Canada. But, you know, one, the U.S., this is the first time that one of the host countries is actively at war with one of the participating countries. And we really saw sort of a contrast on how to be a good host. So I think Mexico showed that. And we had so many videos of the reception of the Iranian team last minute and just how people felt being in Mexico and felt welcomed by Mexican fans and just Mexico in general. And then on top of that, you have the U.S. with this controversial red card situation. How would you explain the red card situation and why was that so meaningful?
2: So the U.S., you know, like superstar Folarin Balogun gets a red card. And he's their star. This is going to be a huge problem moving forward. And then President Trump says, like he publicly says that he called FIFA and said, you know, this was not a fair call. We know that President Trump and FIFA President Gianni Infantino have been seen together. They've expressed a closeness. So it was really seen as like the U.S. government interfering in that red call. And FIFA effectively removed the red card, annulled it. And then, you know, the U.S. goes on to lose tremendously against Belgium, which I think there was like some kind of psychological thing happening too, even though Belgium's a good team.
1: It had to have affected the players. And I think that U.S. fans also didn't think that was a great thing for how they look to the world.
2: It really reeked of FIFA corruption, which has been an ongoing accusation here. And it also just, you know, like we're at this moment in the U.S. in which there's these conversations about totalitarianism and the overreach of this government. And it was this moment in which we were jolted out of the World Cup fantasy and back into like world reality.
1: Yes.
2: I think that's what it was. Like it, for a moment, the illusion was shattered.
1: Every World Cup has an underdog that surprises or a few underdogs. And I think in this World Cup, that team was Cabo Verde.
2: 100%, yes.
1: They played their first World Cup ever and they won everyone's hearts. So what would you say made them such a special team to watch throughout this World Cup?
2: I started off telling you that this final, you know, I can think off the top of my head of, you know, five other games we've seen in this championship that are more electrifying. And a lot of those games are with Cape Verde. Cabo Verde was stunning. They were defensively, they were a wall. I do think there's this narrative that they kind of came out of nowhere. Certainly, this was their first World Cup that they qualified for. But Cabo Verde, for the last like 10 years or so,

0: just a tournament where we just see African soccer completely like bloom on the world stage. And the indication I have of that is Cabo Verde.
1: I mean, there's no doubt about that. We saw so many teams play beautiful games
0: Yes.
1: this World Cup. I want to talk about some of the less fun things of this World Cup. You know, we had already talked about FIFA interfering in the US with the red card.
0: Yeah.
1: What were some of the controversies that stood out to you the most?
0: I think the red card controversy was huge. I think the treatment of Iranian players, like, we're so far removed from that moment now that I don't think people are talking about it a lot. But, like, the Iranian team was being forced to shuttle back and forth from Tijuana to, you know, wherever they were playing after every game. I mean, it was like they had an added 4-hour commute back and forth because they weren't allowed to stay in the US because of the conflict right now. It was putting this team through exhaustion. I think VAR was hugely controversial, hugely controversial. And I think the VAR question goes beyond like soccer. I think like it's really tapping into this larger question we're having in society right now about technology. At what point does technology help? At what point does it hinder? And if technology is ultimately being handled and decided by humans, how unbiased can it really be? You know? Because the ref is deciding ultimately. There's a human behind the VAR. And I think also, like, rumors, there were so many rumors of FIFA and Leo Messi and like Argentina and was it fixed? The infamous Argentina-Egypt game. What I think about that, I think FIFA protects its stars. Like, FIFA protects its money makers, you know? Like, FIFA's there to make money. And I think FIFA does go more lenient on Mbappe, on Ronaldo, on Messi, because they're the big ticket salespeople. They're the stars. Do I think the game was rigged? Well, I think if it was, it wasn't done so very successfully. To me, a personal controversy was Mexico, England, because I think Mexico played
1: Oh,
0: so well
1: I know.
0: and deserved to win that game.
1: Oh.
0: And I will say, those of us who watch soccer all the time know that there is a degree of skill and a huge amount of merit and who works the hardest, but sometimes it's just dumb luck.
1: You know, we've mentioned some firsts in this World Cup, and I don't want us to wrap without mentioning that we had the first match ever with an all-women referee trio. Mexico became the first country to host for the third time. And then this was the first time that we had 48 teams instead of 32. What are your thoughts now on having wrapped a World Cup that was a little longer with more teams?
0: I'm on the fence about it because if it hadn't been that way, we might not have seen Cabo Verde if it hadn't been like so inclusive. Now they have a new fan in me.
1: Same.
0: I do think it was a little too long, this World Cup. It felt like towards the end I started getting World Cupped out. Again, it might be because I've been traveling to like three different cities every week. How did you feel about this?
1: I loved having a longer World Cup. I will say that because more games it's just more fun for me. But what about the FIFA president, Gianni Infantino, saying that he's opening up the possibility of 64 teams in the Men's World Cup in the future? Now that might be too much.
0: I mean, I think there's also something to say about the wear and tear on the players. Towards the end, we were seeing teams being very worn out.
1: You know, this was really a World Cup of stories. And in the very first episode of this series, I asked a soccer expert what makes a good World Cup. And he said the stories. Yes, the football, but also the stories. What do you think is one big story that will stay with you from this World Cup?
0: Oof, I hate to be repetitive, but Cape Verde, every match they played felt like a David and Goliath. To me, the match between Argentina and Cape Verde, I will remember that game my whole life. I think it was one of the most extraordinary matches I've ever seen, to the point where, to the last minute, I did not know who was going to win. I had two articles ready to publish
1: Wow.
0: because I had

0: no idea what was going to happen. And I think to me, like, that was one of the big stories. Like, this David that kept putting the brakes on all the Goliaths. I mean, Spain couldn't beat him, you know? And I think also, like, probably the sort of passing of the torch between Messi and Lamine Yamal is another one.
1: It's a beautiful story.
0: It's a beautiful story. You know, I think it's also like, despite a lot of the online narrative about, you know, Messi and like, you know, the reality of like some bad sportsmanship that we've seen on the field, while everyone else was like kind of misbehaving, those two showed us what real athleticism and being a winner means.
1: Now, the thing is, are all the moms gonna wanna have Messi give their babies a bath to pass
0: Can
1: that
0: you
1: Messi
0: imagine?
1: magic? Please just give my baby a bath,
0: What's
1: Messi.
0: Messi's next incarnation? Doolittle.
2: That was the latest episode of our own Futuro Studios podcast, American Football, hosted by Latino USA's managing editor, Fernanda Echavarri. Now, dear listener, we're going to switch gears and go from the soccer field to downtown New York City. Rosie Perez is the iconic New Yorican actress that you might know from movies like Spike Lee's Do the Right Thing or the 90s classic White Men Can't Jump.
3: Well, you know, Billy, I got a different set of rules of my own. You want to hear them? Sometimes when you win, you really lose. And sometimes when you lose, you really win.
2: Maybe you've seen her in HBO's The Flight Attendant.
3: I have a bounty on my head. Can you believe it? I'm a prize. Who would have thought? Me, a prize.
2: She started her career dancing on the 1980s show Soul Train. Then she says she was noticed at a nightclub by Spike Lee, who put her in his critically acclaimed film, Do the Right Thing.
4: Trust me.
3: Trust you, Mookie. The last time I trusted you, we ended up with a son. Remember your son?
4: I do remember my son. His name is Hector.
2: Rosie is a choreographer, an author, a boxing commentator, an activist, and now most recently, Rosie has added podcast host to her resume.
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2: Futuro Media's podcast tells the story of Fania Records, which is known as the legendary Motown of salsa music. Fania was home to some of the biggest Latin artists during the 60s, 70s, and 80s. Think about artists like Willy Colon, Héctor Lavoe, Celia Cruz, and Ruben Blades, all of whom broke the mold. A few weeks ago, I sat down with Rosie at WNYC's Green Space here in New York City in front of a live studio audience. We're going to bring you that conversation now where we spoke about Rosie's love of boxing, what led her to use her voice as an activist, and how hosting this podcast was a dream come true. Rosie Perez, it is so great to have you on Latino USA. Welcome to the show here live at the Green Space. First thing we're going to do, apart from saying, oh, my God, Rosie, thank you for coming to Lower Manhattan. Especially with the toll. The reason why we're all here is because of salsa. Salsa music and the celebration of the birth of salsa here in New York City, which would be our new podcast.
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9: Fania Records.
2: But before we talk about salsa and the podcast, Rosie, I just need to get your take on this moment in New York City. Like, how are you feeling? What's up for you? Because, like, you know, you're friends with Spike Lee and he's, like, driving around in the like the Pope in Brooklyn. You know, all he needs is this little Pope mobile to be doing that. It is a moment, and I'm going to be, because I'm 100% honest all the time, I'm not a sports person. I know nothing about sports. I didn't even know that they were in the playoffs until a week and a half. I know.
9: For shame. For
2: shame. I know.
9: Shame.
2: I know. Small Mexican girls can't jump. So dime, ¿cómo te sientes? What's going on for you as a lifelong New Yorker, New Yorican moment?
9: It's amazing. It's an amazing time right now. When they won game five.
10: Knicks fans, this is not a dream. After 53 years, the Knicks are finally NBA champions once again.
9: Like most New Yorkers my age, I was in bed watching because it went late. And I was so excited, and you can hear the screams from the street, right? And I wanted to go outside, and I had my nightgown on, my granny nightgown, and I run to the window, and they're screaming. These neighbors are screaming up at my window, go, woo-hoo, and I go, woo-hoo! And my husband goes, get out of the window! You look like a crazy old lady! And the person downstairs, she goes, everyone's a crazy old lady tonight! And it was just so exciting. Brooklyn was electric. The city was electric. And it was very nice because the gentrification that's been going on in the city, specifically in Brooklyn and the outer boroughs, it was the first time that neighbors who would just pass me right by would go, yo, let's go Knicks. And I go, let's go Knicks. I know you. You ignore me all the time. I'm so happy. You're saying hello. I'll take it. So it was just great. The city really came together over this team. It was fantastic.
2: It's a beautiful thing. I, like Rosie, was also in bed, but I was asleep. And I think one of the best ways to be woken up is by the screams and cheers of your neighbors, you know, because I'm in Harlem. And then they took the speakers out, and it was blasting music for the next. It was such a celebration. So, Rosie, you've had an incredible career. You know, someone like me, been watching it from the very beginning. We're so proud of you and all of your successes. And the fact that you are a brilliant actress, can I just say? So when you get this call, like, do you want to be the host of a podcast about the birth of salsa? What made you say, I'm going to jump in?
9: I said, oh my gosh, I can't believe this is happening, because it was a full circle moment for me. Because as a New Yorican, it was difficult growing up in the sense that when I would go back to Puerto Rico, they would call me white girl or American, and they would never let me have that moniker of Puerto Rican. And then when I would come to the States, then I had to deal with the prejudice of them saying, oh, you're a Puerto Rican. You know, it was like, where do I fit? You know, where is my identity landing? And for me, when the Fania All-Stars came around, they produced a sound that was the sound of the city. That was the sound of the subway. That was the sound of the streets. That was the sound that I knew that was coming from my kitchen. That was the sound of rice and beans and my block and the fire hydrant going. And it was the first time in my Puerto Rican culture that I felt a part of the culture. I felt like they were speaking for me in their lyrics and the fun and then the corny love stories and then the politics that were in their lyrics. And so when I went back to Puerto Rico one summer and they came on the radio in Puerto Rico, I am singing the songs, and my Spanish was so bad that they couldn't believe that I was speaking Spanish so well. And it was my sister Carmen, who's here tonight, was the first time I felt like we bonded, Bella, right? And because we're both singing the same songs.
2: Oh.
9: And she took pride in saying, yeah, we're from New York. And I never heard that in Puerto Rico. I never heard that in Puerto Rico. And so when I got this call, to be honest, I started to cry, and my manager was like, you don't want to do it. I go, no. And he goes, why are you upset? And I said, because I cannot believe they picked me. It was an emphatic yes.
2: I love that so much. I love that so much. Thank you. I think that the thing that you feel with Rosie on this podcast is her full heart being present. To be clear, I did not grow up in New York, so I'm a Mexican kid who grew up on the south side of Chicago. And all right, okay, let's go, Chicago. Salsa was not part of my growing up. I would hear it here and there, but it was not my experience. Then I get to New York, basically 1979, 1980, which is when salsa was happening. And I got to experience, because I was working at WKCR, all of the salseros coming to the station. And salsa changed my life and helped to define who I am as a Latina in the world. So I do have to ask, do you have a favorite song?
9: Plástico.
2: Oh. We're not surprised that Rosie's favorite song is going to be from Rubén Blades, off the album Siembra, La Canción Plástico.
11: Ella era una chica plástica, de esas que veo por ahí, de esas que cuando se agitan, sudan Chanel number 3.
9: Yes, anything by Rubén Blades, and a shout out to the departed Willie Colon. But that one I loved because growing up in abject poverty, you know, being around so much of materialism and money is status and this and that, that song just pierced my soul. You know, where they're talking about the plastic people and they're talking about how empty they are and the money they spend just to look a certain way. And when I was growing up, my sister could tell you, I really didn't care about clothes. I really didn't. Just as long as my hair looked good. That's all I get. That's very Puerto Rican. How many Puerto Ricans understand me tonight? Yeah, you see. And we were poor, and I remember going to school with holes in my shoes and feeling that shame. But I didn't care at the same time. I had to go to school. I had a mission. I was going to be something. I was going to make something of myself. I was going to change my life. And these clothes didn't matter, and the money didn't matter, and this and that. And then that song came on. And as a young person, hearing someone so poetic, you know, and the music was so beautiful. So that's why that's my favorite.
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2: Stay with us. No te vayas.

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2: It's Latino USA. I'm Maria Hinojosa. I'm in conversation with Golden Globe, Emmy, and Oscar-nominated actress Rosie Perez. Before the break, she was telling us about how salsa shaped her as a New Yorican. We're going to wrap up my conversation, which took place live in front of an audience in New York City at the Green Space a few weeks ago. So the thing about salsa, again, we're talking about like the golden era, like seeing the famous people performing at the salsa festivals and hearing it on the radio. Pero también fue muy difícil, right? Because it was so powerful, because it was so big, that means that things that are difficult happen. And when the team set out to tell the story, that was part of what we had to deal with, right? Some of the more difficult things that came up with the birth of salsa. I mean, there was all kinds of business issues, obviously, but also there was the question of addiction, AIDS, marginalized Puerto Ricans in New York City, and the poverty. So what was your reaction to that, Rosie, knowing that we're going to have to share a little bit of the dirty laundry? How did that sit with you?
3: It sat very well, in the sense that in any type of storytelling, you have to tell the good, bad, and ugly, or else you're not doing the story its service. You know, you're doing a disservice to the storytelling. But it was hard. It was hard to read. It was hard to say, because what I thought of Fania, it was all glitz and glamour and the music. And then when I heard about other issues, like you said, about business issues, misogyny as well, and all the
2: racism.
3: I was like, oh, wow, okay. But at the end of it, I just felt like, okay, so they're human beings, you know, things happen. And through all of that mess that happened, the music was so powerful, that's what prevailed. That's what pushed through. That's what we still remember. But I still think that that had to be told as well.
2: Mm. I love the fact that you spoke about how salsa really helped you with your New Yorican identity. Talk a little bit about how salsa helped you understand this connection between the island and New York City.
3: Well, first of all, being a New Yorican, which just basically means a Puerto Rican who was born in New York and raised in New York, majority of us are in the closet about it. And I came out a long time ago because I just got, you know, sick and tired of it. Our Spanish isn't great because it was a misguided attempt of assimilation of our parents. They were treated so poorly. The racism was so palpable that they didn't want us to struggle. So it was like English, English, English. And then you would go to the island and the kids would make fun of you because you couldn't speak Spanish well. So that's why when Fania All-Stars came around, you know, I felt a part of it. I felt like it was mine. Mm. You know, it was something that I could bring back to the island and say, hey, look at this, you know? And then all of a sudden I became cool. You
2: right,
3: know, I became
2: right.
3: like really cool. And it was pretty amazing. And like half of the people from New York that went down to the island used to lie their ass off. They would say, oh, I was at Yankee Stadium at the concert. No, you weren't. Oh, I was at the Cheetah Club. No, you weren't. Stop lying. But that's how proud we were, you know. And then, you know, people would lie and say, oh, I met Willie Colon on the subway. I said, no, you didn't. You didn't. But, you know, a lot of times I remember allowing some of the lies just because I saw people just feel proud.
2: So the other thing that was happening in New York around salsa was that it was deeply political. Salsa was very much related to the political activism of the time. And frankly, it was protest music. It was absolutely protest music. It was played loudly on the street. And often it was a community experience, right? People would just suddenly take out the clave and they'd be playing. But in specifics, what was it like for you to talk about this in the podcast and talk about the Young Lords and their relationship with salsa and the politics of salsa?
3: There were two things that really gave birth to me becoming an activist. One was Muhammad Ali, the way he stood up. You can agree with him or not, but he did stand up. And he stood up for something and he paid the price for it. And he didn't back down.
4: I'm not going to help nobody get something my Negroes don't have. If I'm going to die, I'll die now, right here fighting you. If I'm going to die, you my enemy. My enemy is a white people, not Vietcongs or Chinese or Japanese. You my opposer when I want freedom. You my opposer when I want.
3: And for me as a little girl, that was very impactful because I love boxing. And the other thing was the Young Lords. When they hijacked an X-ray truck so that the people who were ignored and marginalized and weren't getting health care in the barrio, they provided health care in the barrio. They took over a hospital.
5: Our plan was to take over Lincoln Hospital.
6: Taking over a hospital, we're going to run it. You're out. And I will walk you to your car.
3: The city totally ignored Spanish Harlem in regards to picking up the trash. And it was just piling up. You thought COVID was bad. You have no idea what was going on. And these activists, and they were all college-educated kids, they took the trash and they put it in the middle of the street and they burned it.
7: We have to begin to stand up as the people, the Puerto Rican people, and say that's enough.
3: And it was pure anarchy. And at first, when you're like, what are they doing? Oh, my God, no, this is bad. The garbage got picked up, and it continued to get picked up. In regards to the hospital, things got improved. And you may agree or disagree with their methods, but what inspired me was their tenacity and their dedication and their follow-through. And what also with Fania songs, they would talk about criminals, and they wouldn't glamorize them. They would say, "This is look how pathetic this is. What are we doing as a people?" When they talked about rich people and the separation of wealth in the city, all of that just impacted me so deeply. And these were people who were fearless because there was a heavy prejudice about being Latino, specifically about being Puerto Rican.
2: I want you to try to talk about a little bit more, what's it like to be a young Latina in Brooklyn hearing salsa and how you made that connection to I, little Rosie, understand that I can be an activist, that I can make a stand on political issues, on social justice. I am going to vote. I am going to see myself as an organizer, an activist. Kind of make that connection, because what we do know is that this very thing is also happening right now in New York City. So take us back.
3: Well, I was a ward of the state until my father and my aunt got me out. And I came out in abject poverty, but I was happy. But still, I grew up surrounded by injustice. And there were people in my life that I saw who would fight, and they would get fired or they would get pushed back. Or this and that, and I would see that. The thing that I didn't see with the Fania All-Stars in their music was fear. I didn't see fear. I didn't hear fear. I heard well-composed, unapologetic, this is how it is, and something needs to be done. And when they would get on stage, it was the same feeling. They were just so self-assured, and there was jubilation and fire and compassion all built in it at the same time. And then when they would step off the stage, they were still that person. And that's inspiring as a young person. It really is inspiring. And they were friends with the Young Lords. Ray Barreto was very, that's what I learned in the podcast. I'm acting like I knew this. I didn't know it. And when I'm reading it, I'm like, oh, snap, you know. That he would show up for them and they would show up for each other. But I think that it was their composed fearlessness that spoke to my heart and made my chest puff. And when there is a scary moment in life, to stand up is terrifying. And you got to find a way, because if you don't, things won't change. And you got to find your way. Not everybody has to be a loud, big mouth. Not saying I am, but you know what I'm saying. Everyone could find their way, and they did. Everyone thinks that they have to be out marching in the streets. There's other ways that you could find, and I found my way.
2: So we're going to talk about boxing a little bit, because you know I'm a boxer. I don't know if you know that.
8: I didn't. I'm very excited right now. Oh, my gosh. So cute.
2: But here's the thing, Rosie. Unlike you, who you are a boxing fanatic, you're known as, como es, the first lady of boxing. Okay, I didn't know that. My story about boxing is that in 2015, several close people to me, including my dad, were dying. And Donald Trump was running for office. And one of the people at my gym said, you really should come and take our boxing class at 6:30 in the morning. I was like, crazy people do that. Yeah, so that became me.
3: Feels good, right?
2: It's the best. It's the best. Talk to me about how boxing is a part of your power.
3: It spoke to me as a kid because they're alone in the ring, but yet they have a team behind them, and they're silent, but they're there. And when I started to understand what it took to even step into the ring, it was dedication and hard work and tenacity to become a champion. And that's what I wanted. And so when I learned that, like around the age of 10 or 11, about the Bible of boxing, if you will, you cannot be a champion unless you are dedicated, unless you put in the hard work. And sometimes even when you get to step into the ring, you might get knocked down. And the champions are the ones that get back up. And you may take a loss. The real champions are the ones that come back again and try again and try again. And I would get knocked down continuously as a kid. And I would, in my head, imagine I was Ali, or I would imagine I was Sugar Ray Robinson. So it was, to me, that's what boxing meant to me. It meant that you are by yourself, but yet you are not alone, but only you can step in the ring and only you can win the fight. And you're going to have to take a few punches, but if you're good at it, you're going to avoid as many punches as possible, because the art of boxing is to hit and not get hit. And to me, that was life. And it just taught me that.
2: Thank you, Rosie. You know, I could stay here for a long time and we would just have so much to talk about. And then we might even get up and dance or even attempt a spar. It has been so wonderful to spend some time with you, Rosie. Thank you so much for joining me on Latino
3: thank
2: USA
3: you.
2: Live here in New York City.
3: You're a legend, and I thank you. Thank you.
2: Thank you, baby. That was Rosie Perez, live at the Green Space in New York City. Futuro's new podcast, Our Thing, The Birth of Salsa in Nueva York, is out now wherever you get your podcasts. That's it for today. You heard an episode of our Futuro podcast, American Football. That's Football, F-U-T-B-O-L, hosted by Fernanda Echavarri. It was produced by Levi Sharp. The Rosie Perez story was produced by Gini Montalvo. Marlon Bishop edited this week's show. 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Our engineers are Stephanie Lebeau, Julia Caruso, and J.J. Carubin. The Latino USA team also includes Roxana Aguirre, Reynaldo Leaños Jr., Glorimar Marquez, Julieta Martinelli, and Adriana Rodriguez. 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